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4: 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This is Sherry Quinn with your weather forecast. West of the Divide tonight, partly cloudy with a slight chance of showers and thunderstorms. Lows in the mid-40s to lower 50s. Tomorrow, mostly cloudy with a chance of rain. Highs in the upper 70s to mid-80s. Missoula, Polson, Libby, and Eureka, highs up to 82 degrees. Kalispell, Whitefish, and Thompson Falls, highs up to 80. Butte, Hamilton, and Deer Lodge, highs up to 79. In central Montana tonight, cloudy with a slight chance of rain and thunderstorms, lows 50 to 60. Tomorrow, increasing clouds, a chance of rain and slight chance of thunderstorms, highs in the mid-80s to mid-90s. Great Falls, Helena, and White Sulphur Springs, a high of 85. In southwest Montana tonight, partly cloudy, a slight chance of rain, lows 40 to 55. Tomorrow, a chance of rain and slight chance of thunderstorms, highs in the mid-70s to mid-80s. 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
7: And I'm Juana Summers in Soweto, South Africa.
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7: We're on the set of a South African soap opera called Soul City. Crew members work frantically, pushing cameras and lighting equipment around the set, a modern house with large open windows. This show is beloved in a country that loves its soap operas. Soul City launched in 1994 when South Africa was just becoming a true democracy. The program ran

0: salty.
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6: Hello, and welcome to The Right Question, a radio program and podcast featuring authors from the American West and beyond. The Right Question is supported in part by members of Montana Public Radio and by the Greater Montana Foundation, encouraging communication on issues, trends, and values of importance to Montanans. I'm Lauren Korn, speaking with Miriam Taves, author of A Truce That Is Not Peace, a memoir about many things, many of them difficult, but all of them winding around the failure of language. And as a writer, Miriam's continued return to language amidst periods of her family's sustained silence. Miriam was raised in a Canadian Mennonite community, and most, if not all, of her work interrogates the violences of that community. Listeners, there are explicit references to suicide and depression throughout this conversation. If you choose not to listen, take care. I'll be right here next week. And if you or someone you love is struggling with a mental health crisis or in immediate danger, please call or text 988 to reach the Suicide and Crisis Lifeline. Miriam, thank you so much for joining me. Welcome to The Right Question.
7: Thank you very much. Good to be here.
6: I wanted to start our conversation talking about genre or form. You are primarily known as a novelist, the author of books like Fight Night and Women Talking, All My Puny Sorrows, which is a favorite of mine, many, many others. And your fiction, as I've read it, often carries autobiographical details. It's often aligned with many of your lived experiences, your family's familiarity with suicide, the Mennonite community where you grew up, the very close intergenerational relationships within your family. I'm curious, though, what in your life or in your writing brought you to memoir when so much of your excavation or your investigations have previously taken the form of fiction? What were you able to do in A Truce That Is Not Peace that you hadn't yet been able to do in fiction?
7: Mm-hmm. I think that, yeah, I like your use of the word investigation or excavation. I think, you know, that is what the book is, very, very much, as are probably all of my books. But I think it just kind of organically fell into that. I guess there was a conscious sort of intention in a way, just not wanting to be restricted by, you know, the devices of fiction, for instance, of wanting to write something that was a little bit more, I mean, you know, it's kind of a fragmented, almost, you know, kind of circular, kind of, you know, argument, kind of, you know, moving in one direction, then in the opposite, then back and forth. And I think probably what happened was that it just occurred to me, maybe even without me knowing that it was occurring to me, to write nonfiction. It's a book about the limitations of language, about the failure of language. It's a book. It's a sort of anti-narrative book in a sense. And I think that for me, what fiction represents in a sense is the effort of crafting narrative, of putting together a narrative, and nonfiction, at least this particular book, seemed to me, you know, an understanding that I didn't want to make that effort. I wanted to write about, you know, the failure of the intention of crafting narrative, if you know what I mean. I know I'm rambling here, but just, you know, it's about a crisis of language, basically, I think is what I was experiencing before I wrote it, which it didn't present itself as something that I would contain it with, these ideas, these feelings, with fiction.
4: You talked about this idea of the effort that goes into narrative and the effort that you put forth when you're writing fiction. Did this book, in its fragmented form and its kind of circular form, did it come more naturally, or did it come more easily to you than, say, writing one of your novels?
7: In a way it did. I mean, it was easier in that I wasn't trapped, or not necessarily that fiction is something that traps a writer, but, you know, just like I said, you know, like with those devices of fiction, what's necessary in a sort of more conventional narrative. Not that I would describe, you know, my books as conventional narrative, but I think that moving away from that, freeing myself of that, you know, what made it easier to write. You know, I'm not sure that, I think that still while I was writing this, I mean, I was conscious obviously of what I was writing and the structure of it, and, you know, the themes and having whatever it was that I was writing pertained to, you know, the central question, et cetera. So there was structure. There was a form in my mind, but it was a sort of messier form that I enjoy and gravitate towards.
4: To stay with this idea of genre or form, talk briefly about your previous book of nonfiction, Swing Low. It was your first book of nonfiction, written over, I think, what, 20 years ago, a book about your father, but written from his perspective. And if we're talking, again, about genre or form, I'm curious about how you think about those ideas, those boundaries. When you wrote Swing Low, did your father's voice feel anything like a fictionalization then? Like, how do you think about that work?
7: You know, so when I write something, I'm not thinking, you know, what is it that I'm writing? Is it a memoir? Is it a, you know, an essay? You know, it's just writing. And I think with Swing Low, it was published as a memoir. But other people, and myself included, I think, often think of it, maybe it's not really a memoir, because of course it's written from my father's point of view, you know. And so what I'm writing is, you know, a factual, as far as a person can say that, a factual, you know, accurate representation of his life, of the things that happened in his life, and, you know, what I think he would have thought or said in certain situations, but I'm not in his head. So some people, you know, I think do call it fiction, which is absolutely fine. And, but it's presented, and as far as, you know, in terms of the body of my work, as a nonfiction book, as one of two nonfiction books. And, so, I mean, you know, people will call it whatever they want to call it. Yeah. But for me, you know, I needed to write it that way because I needed to go into his head. You know, when he killed himself, I mean, it was such a shock. It was this catastrophic thing that happened to him and to us, you know, and you're just left with these questions. How did this happen? Why did this happen? How could this, you know, what didn't I see? What should I have seen? What should I, you know, in order to do that, I felt, you know, as far as, you know, my writing goes, my work was to just get in there and try and answer those questions. Obviously knowing that I wasn't ever going to fully answer these questions, but, right. you know, with the attempt to do so. And it also was sort of like an extension of, When I saw my father at the end of his life, he was in the hospital. He and I was seeing him every day, and I was writing things down for him as him, and that's the only way that he could understand it. I had started writing because he was in such psychic sort of, you know, despair and chaos, and I was writing things down for him that he could look at and remind himself of, like, for instance, you know, you will be well again. You'll see mom again. You know, we're all fine. You know, we love you. You know, I'll see you tomorrow. You know, whatever it was, messages of love and hope. And after a point, he wasn't able to really fully, you know, get it. Like he needed to, you know, which was obviously devastating. I mean, you know, he needed me to write, I will be well again. I will get out of the hospital. I am loved, you know, for instance. And so the book, Swing Low, you know, was kind of like an extension of that, you know, writing in his voice.
4: So I'm wondering how that felt to attempt to embody your father's perspective versus, say, sort of fictionalizing in a way your sister in All My Puny Sorrows, or, you know, writing from your perspective in this. What was the difference between those processes in both the way that you processed your feelings, but also what you were feeling? How did that make you feel to inhabit that?
7: Yeah, I think, you know, all of my writing is basically, I'm writing, you know, to and for my father and my sister. I write an awful lot about my mother, but I think that the writing is to my dad and my sister. So, you know, in that respect, all of those books that you mentioned, Swing Low or All My Puny Sorrows or this one are sort of, you know, of the same, you know, motivation. And I think that the difference is just a difference of time, you know, and getting older and a distance from the actual experience. And so when I wrote Swing Low, you know, that was what, 30 years ago, and it was a stunning, shocking time. I hadn't been writing for that long, and you know, I was a new writer in a sense, and that had just happened, and I was writing to that, and then, you know, so that Swing Low was writing, you know, from the perspective really of literally of my father who killed himself, and All My Puny Sorrows was writing in a sense from the point of view of those of us left behind, you know, of how we were going to live, how we were going to go on, how we were going to live, and you know, and sort of outside of the act itself, you know, of suicide, which, you know, my sister killed herself as well, but it was a different angle that I was approaching, you know, that story from, in terms of, you know, at that point when my sister died, I didn't necessarily have all of those raging questions. How could this have happened? Why did this happen? At that point, when my sister died, I had already somewhat answered some of those questions, and her death was not a surprise to us. I mean, it was in a sense, a terrible shock, but it wasn't a surprise, if you know what I mean. And then this book, again, written however many, you know, what is it, 15 years later? No,
4: yeah.
7: I don't know.
4: Yeah.
7: 10? Yeah. Yeah. Thank you. Doing the math. You know, so then this one comes from a completely different, you know, sort of angle, or, you know, part of myself, you know, of my writing brain.
6: 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I'm Lauren Korn. 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More information can be found at factandfictionbooks.com. Both your father and your sister, they would fall into long periods of silence. It's such a poetic idea, and it's one that feels poetic in this memoir, but they'd fall into these silences. And as a writer, I imagine silence for you is so much tied to your imagination, the solitary act of writing. You're writing in relative silence. But again, silence is then tied also to these deaths in your family. And I will say for our listeners that much of this memoir is this idea, but will you characterize your own relationship to silence? Do you find comfort in it? Do you find discomfort in it? Solace, memory? What is that relationship like for you?
7: That's a really good question. I mean, silence is something that, so for, you know, when my sister and my father, for instance, were silent, when they would go through these silent periods, it was, particularly when I was younger, it was disturbing to me. I didn't know why this was happening. Later in life, I tried to, and the book is too about that, attempting to understand why it was happening. And I think that the writing, so for me, the act of writing, I mean, it's also not talking. It is silence, right? I mean, it's silence. And in a sense, even though language is being used, it's not talking. And I think that now my relationship with silence is a comfortable one. I think it's, I think I have a, you know, quite a loving, respectful relationship with silence. I know that even my own, so that when I feel, silent, or not, I don't go through the same types of silence, those silent periods that my father and my sister went through, but I can be comfortable in silence and know that, or at least I feel that, you know, my writing is, if I were to be, you know, analyze psychoanalysis, pushing against that silence, pushing against the silence of my father and my sister, you know, okay, you know, obviously, again, you know, a futile effort, really, in a sense, futile, but not, you know, I mean, and so that the writing is like another form of silence in a sense. And yet it's in direct, I think, you know, response to my sister, let's say, for sure. You know, I mean, it's such a good question. I mean, you know, the whole idea of silence, because of course, you know, in psychology and psychiatry, I mean, people would have different diagnoses of this, you know, the fact that a person has gone silent, what is that person doing? You know,

0: something that, you know, some final frontier of control, something that they can finally control when control in every other aspect of their lives is lost. And also, isn't that what writing is too? I mean, a sense of control. I know that when I'm going through really difficult times in my life, when I think, okay, I don't know what to do. Everything just seems to be crashing in on me and it's a dark place. You know, I think then to myself too, okay, well, writing, I'm going to write, right? That's the only thing that I can control. That's the only thing that I can control. And that's why I'm attempting, not just in the book, but, you know, in my life all the time, to try and find some connection between that, you know, between that silence, between silence, between writing, and really, really thinking so much about language and how language restricts us. Somebody told me, a psychologist told me that there was citing a different psychologist talking about, you know, the how infants, you know, are their pre-language, they don't have language, but, you know, they're very good at expressing themselves, and how, you know, we you know, eventually, you know, attain language, and then suddenly our ability to express ourselves, you know, that's what we have as mature, you know, socialized people, not as infants, but that's what we have to express ourselves. That's it. And we can't, I mean, some of us do, but, you know, we can't do what babies do, you know, to express our needs, or we're going to get, you know, kicked off the bus, you know, so we're going to, yeah, off the island, whatever it is, you know, we can't do that. So that's what we're left with. And then that's a terrible void, I think.
1: Yeah. Yeah. I think that scans this idea of language and expression. You write or question in the book whether her silence was an act of translation, the perfect expression of her suffering. And you sort of, as you kind of just said, you sort of triangulate silence and writing, but also, again, to speak to your dad and your sister, their suicides, you sort of triangulate these ideas, asking whether, again, this silence is a disciplined or controlled alternative to writing. You also bring up the idea that the urge to destroy might also be a creative act, drawing this, again, another parallel between the suicides and something that's actually deeply thoughtful, something deeply disciplined. And you ask too, you ask a lot of questions in this book, but this one question, what will happen if I stop writing? And I think you may have circumnavigated this question. It's maybe a weird question to ask, but I'm wondering how much of your writing then stems from or is inspired by fear.
0: Mm-hmm. Yeah, that's also a very good question. Probably so much. I mean, you know, I think a lot of what I do, you know, in life is inspired by fear, you know, the fear of, whatever it is. I think fear of loneliness, fear of being alone, you know, however that manifests itself. You know, and of course, you know, at my age, I'm working at, you know, understanding that we are alone and, you know, being content with that, because I think that I think that writing is that, you know, that desire also, it's all sorts of things, but one thing that it is that desire to connect with other human beings, you know, like, look, listen to this, you know, read this, listen to this. Are you feeling the same thing? Are you with me? Am I alone? No, you know, okay, good. Mm-hmm. You know, and it's just an attempt. It's just conversation, you know, it's just communion. And where does that come from? That need, maybe fear, maybe it's just a human, basic human need, but, you know, earlier you were talking about that connection, that triangulation of writing, of silence, of suicide, at least the triangulation that I try and explore in the book. And just the idea that writing is a way of disappearing oneself in a sense, you know, taking, you know, yourself, everything, your thoughts, your hopes, your dreams, your whatever it is, you know, plots and putting them into this, you know, into the book. you know, getting it away from yourself. And that's a good feeling, right? You know, disappearing oneself, you know, I have to get away. I have to take all of this and put it, I have to get it out. I have to get it away from myself.

0: And I think that, you know, there's a connection to suicide.
1: There's a section in your book, and you talk about this section kind of throughout, but there's a section of your book in which you include letters to your sister. You are traveling and you include these letters. I'm wondering if this epistolary section, are these letters transcribed from the real thing, or did you have to kind of fictionalize or recreate them in your mind for the purpose of this book?
0: They're the real letters. And okay. And my sister, before she died, she gave them to me. She showed them to me. I hadn't seen them, obviously, since I'd written them. My sister asked me to write her these letters. I was 18, going off on this cycling trip with my boyfriend at the time. She was very sick then. She had very depressed, very, very depressed. She had moved home to my parents' place, to her, you know, and left university. And she begged, she said, you have to, you know, you have to write me these letters. Please write these letters. You know, I agreed to do it. And we kind of had this pact, even though we made this pact with a type of tongue in cheek sort of humor, you know, okay, I'll write the letters and you get better. Which is obviously a ridiculous thing to make, but, you know, a pact. I mean, that's not how it works, but I was young. So was she. And that was the deal. So I used the letters. Yeah. As one attempt to say, to explain, you know, why I write, which is that she asked me to, she basically, you know, was the instigator of this whole writing thing. I started writing and realized that, you know, I'm kind of enjoying this.
1: I'm going to move from these overarching images or ideas to another that you thread throughout the book, which is your idea for a wind museum, asking questions of yourself about what might be on display or how wind and its many forms might be exhibited in this hypothetical museum. Tell me about the wind, Miriam, and why it's so appealing to you, how this idea became a thread in this memoir.
0: Mm-hmm. Wind. Oh, there's so much to say about wind. I mean, first of all, I think you come from, or at least you are, in a very windy place. I mean, we live with the wind. The wind is, you know, just incorporated, built into our lives and in every sense. We know how destructive the wind can be. We know how healing the wind can be. We know how soothing the wind can be, and annoying the wind can be, and the wind changes and so unpredictable. And, you know, our lives are sort of really, you know, defined really in a sense, in terms of where I'm from, the prairies.
1: Yeah.
0: And I think that, my daughter actually just recently had some T-shirts made that say, "I went to Miriam Taves' Wind Museum, and all I got was this lousy T-shirt." You know, it's really very, very funny thing. You know, I could get you one if you want. And
1: I would love one.
0: I'll see what I can do.
1: Okay.
0: So it's also funny, right? I mean, it's also a riff throughout the book. You know, when I was a kid, I just had this idea of a rain museum, and then that sort of morphed into the idea of a wind museum. Clearly it's a metaphor for what writing is, you know, for what any sort of creative act is, the attempt, you know, the effort to contain something like wind, something like whatever it is inside of us that goes into our work. It's ludicrous. And yet, you know, we do it, and I spend a lot of my life, thinking about it and making that effort, and it brings me great joy. So recently, you know, I was doing an event in London. I was touring in the UK, and a woman in the audience said, "Oh, hey, you know your wind museum?" She said she was a former curator at a museum, not a wind museum. And she said, "You know what? I really think that would work, and I can help you with that." And so, you know, suddenly I was like, "Oh my goodness, yeah." I mean, you know, I don't know if I really want to make a wind museum, but yeah, it was funny. I mean, there'd be all sorts of problems, logistics.
1: Yeah, but if a curator herself is like, "I think this would work," maybe just like a pop-up exhibit, doesn't have to last forever.
0: That's a really good idea.
1: And,
0: yeah.
1: You know,
0: like the wind.
1: Yeah, exactly. The wind is ephemeral. So is this pop-up exhibit. I feel like there's
0: good.
1: Something there. Yeah.
0: That's really good. Yeah. That's really, really a pop-up wind museum. Okay. Thank you. Yeah. All right.
1: You just used the term ludicrous, and it reminded me of a line or two in the memoir, that you write that you find the act of writing, particularly at your age, embarrassing. What's so embarrassing about writing to you? And maybe what does that say about you as a person that you find it so embarrassing?
0: Right. That's a very, also, yeah, such good questions. Like, what does that say about me as a person? First of all, I'm trying to get over my embarrassment about it. I think that feeling of embarrassment, which, yeah, it is something that I feel, it started, you know, when my grandchildren were being born, but actually probably before that. But I don't know, there's just something, wouldn't you say, like something mortifying and, you know, putting yourself out, I mean, you know, yourself out there like that, sort of pretending in public, yeah, you know, like answering questions. But ultimately, it's a real like, you know, it's sort of appearing naked. And so that's embarrassing. It's embarrassing.
1: That was Miriam Taves, author of A Truce That Is Not Peace, out now from Bloomsbury Publishing. To listen to this conversation again, to share it with friends, or to learn more about Miriam, head to mtpr.org. If you or someone you love is struggling with a mental health crisis or in immediate danger, please call or text 988 to reach the Suicide and Crisis Lifeline. You've been listening to The Right Question. This episode was produced by Chris Moyles and me. I'm your host, Lauren Korn. Chris also engineered this episode. The artwork for The Right Question was designed by Molly Russell. Funding for The Right Question is provided by the Greater Montana Foundation, encouraging communication on issues, trends, and values of importance to Montanans. Many thanks to Humanities Montana for supporting this program since 2008. And thank you for listening. The Right Question is a production of Montana Public Radio.
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4: This is A New Angle, conversations about how we're doing and where we're going. I'm your host, Justin Angle. 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Hey, folks, welcome back, and thanks for tuning in. Today is our May edition of Incentives and Instincts, a recurring series in which I speak with economist and friend Bryce Ward about some of the broader challenges facing our society. Bryce, thanks for joining me.
5: Happy to be here.
4: So, affordability. It's a word and a concept we've heard a lot about in recent election cycles. Candidates from Trump to Mamdani ran on affordability as the central planks of their campaigns. And here we are with gas at $5 a gallon and housing prices out of reach for many. Yeah, let's get into it. Bryce, when we talk about affordability, what are we actually talking about? How do you define the concept?
5: That's a problem. Right. You know, and that's why it makes for a fun politics, fun political sloganeering.
4: Yeah.
5: But as a concrete concept for policymaking, it's worth trying to say, well, what should we mean when we talk about affordability? And obviously the definition of affordability has something to do with access. To the extent that it's operationalized in some context, it's like, oh, this access to this service, whether it's housing, healthcare, whatever it might be, shouldn't cost you more than this percent of income.
4: Yeah, I felt like that used to be, I don't know, when I first started like renting an apartment, it's like you shouldn't pay more than a third of your income on your rent. I don't know if that norm still holds or if it's been blown out of the water.
5: Well, that is what it is, a normative concept, right? There is an ought here. Right. And so what ought somebody spend on a particular type of thing, or maybe not with the average, or what's the range sure. that it's supposed to exist within, you know, it requires judgment, right? And that's why it's a weird concept for us to policy make around, is because it's a gut concept that once you start saying, oh, okay, well, what's the distribution of the share of income that, you know, we're going to tolerate, you know, or what's the bounds, what's the floor or the ceiling in which this thing is supposed to exist between, I don't think we actually know. And ultimately, it's the entire basket of goods that we care about, right? So if, as has happened over the last several decades, goods prices have come down.
4: I mean, is it the whole basket? In some ways, economists measure that, but at the same time, like,
5: it's essentials in the basket.
4: I think as just people moving around in the world, the salience of certain prices, like gas prices the last couple of months, they seem super salient. I don't know how much it actually adds to my budget on a daily basis, but like just yesterday I was thinking I spent $20 on gas driving around today because I was doing a bunch of stuff with my kids, and just the salience of that being less affordable drives my sensation of the concept.
5: Yes. Not all costs are equally salient. The Federal Reserve did a survey. It's called the Survey of Household and Economic Decision Making. And the early versions of it, which came out almost 15 years ago now, there was open-ended questions about what like your primary financial concerns were. And one of the interesting analyses that came out of those data was, you know, how as you move up the income, the thing that drives affordability concerns changes.
4: Yeah.
5: Right. So when you're in the low income area, it's literally just month to month, right? So what drives affordability for low income people is literally, can I get through the month? Gas prices, you know, rent, you know, all of that stuff, food, all of that stuff is essential to quote affordability. As you move up the ladder into middle income, well, now stuff like healthcare and education, right? You know, these next level concerns, right? Like that you're saving for.
4: Yeah. Things or, you might be saving for,
5: you know, or, you know, you're trying to insure yourself for, and then there's spillovers and you're concerned about the out of pocket costs, right? And then as you move even higher up, you know, now is retirement. And so we have all these different affordability conversations going on at the same time. It's not just one, right? And yes, there's different salience, even for things like gas prices, which are very salient because we see them all the time. It's the only price that you see driving down the street.
4: So talk about this ought a little bit more, because when I hear the word ought, I don't think markets, I think policy.
5: Markets are going to allocate the scarce resources according to price and ability to pay.
4: Yeah.
5: Right. And, you know, obviously we make some determinations at some point that you should have access to housing or food or healthcare. And then we're moving out of the market, right? We're going to subsidize, or we're going to regulate prices, or we're going to do something that changes the market allocation from what it would be. And we're going to do so because we think you should have access to these things, right? There is some cultural notion of some minimal standards of living or some minimal access to certain goods and services. I mean, that's where the most interesting stuff in affordability is, right? It's this combination of people arguing that people should have access to whatever it is, X, Y, or Z, and then us deciding what level of access we want to ensure and at what cost.
4: So let's step through that. Like, what can, in a macro sense, what can the government do to make things more affordable? Like a politician running on affordability, how can then that politician solve that problem or move the needle in the direction they want to move it?
5: I'm going to give you the EC10 or EC101 answer, right? You push the supply curve out.
4: Yes.
5: Or you push the demand curve in, right?
4: One or the other. We've talked about this when we talk about housing.
5: Make fewer people want whatever it is. Yep. But if that's not possible, then you need to make more of whatever is currently scarce, because that's what lowers the price. Now, alternatively, in theory, you could also increase income. The problem is that people don't view increases in income as affordability improvements.
4: Let's press on that a little bit, because I think that's an important factor that most listeners probably don't quite grasp, is wage inflation. So it is a form of inflation, And when your salary goes up, what you just said there is when your salary grows up, most of that is market driven and not attributable to some self-oriented action or success that you're earning more because you're just better.
5: The employer knows that inflation is real and they understand that you want your income to keep up with inflation. So they try and keep your income rising with inflation.
4: Right.
5: And so even if in a period of high inflation, your wages go up by a bunch, they don't see it as my wages went up because of inflation. They see it, my wages went up because I was a good worker.
4: Yeah.
5: Right.
4: And so we internalize that.
5: I internalize that, which is, you know, this becomes the reason why inflation is so politically deadly.
4: So we can give people more money. We can raise their income. That has a whole host of problems that we sort of talked about. What else?
5: We want to make stuff cheaper, right? Like that's essentially what this is about, right? So if you're going to say, I really actually want policymakers to do something on affordability, then that means that they're engaging in policies which in expectation will change prices of particular items that we think are important so that they are less likely to consume whatever the, you know, the agreed upon, you know, too high share of income is.
4: Sure.
5: And so, you know, now we're moving into, okay, well, that's supply policy mostly, right? Mm-hmm. But there's all sorts of subtle little things that go into both. Okay, how do we change the supply of goods and services? But then there's also stuff like interest rates. The price that most people aren't paying to on a daily basis, but actually drive a lot of the outcomes in the world.
4: Mm.
5: You know, the prices that you're paying at the grocery store or the prices you're paying at a car lot are also a function of interest rates.
4: Sure.
5: Right? Because most businesses borrow money, mm-hmm. right? They, you know, they're acquiring and investing in their capital using debt. So interest is a portion of the financial statement that has to be covered by the price. A big portion of what determines interest rates is Federal Reserve policy. And lurking in the background of that, the federal budget deficit, right? So to the extent that policymakers want to make stuff cheaper, lower the deficit, reduce the amount of debt. That will lower interest rates for treasury bonds and that will ripple through the market.
4: So one area where there's trade-offs that both parties consider is regulation. How, you know, regulation is related to affordability. Oftentimes regulation makes it more difficult for businesses to do what they do. That's not a critique of regulation per se, but it is, they are hurdles that put constraints on businesses and those often flow through into higher costs. So there are things that we could do to deregulate, to lower prices. Those involve trade-offs that we have to consider.
5: That's right. So, you know, the regulation exists for some reason, but the regulation does buy in the supply curve, makes it higher than it would otherwise be. And that means the price for whatever you're buying that's regulated is higher than it would otherwise be. So, yeah, you're sitting there with trade-offs going, okay, like I could lower prices by some amount by getting rid of this regulation, but then I lose whatever the benefits of this particular regulation might be.
4: Yeah, let's just draw out an example that I think most people could access. So like health codes, you go to a restaurant, there are regulations dictating how that restaurant must treat its premises, must be inspected, it must treat their food in a certain way. These are designed to ensure that the food that you pay for that is served to you is safe, right? Now, we could eliminate those regulations. We'd make it easier for that restaurant to do what it does and maybe do so cheaper, making the food that they serve to you presumably cheaper. But there might be more risk in that. And it's a question of how much risk do we want in the system when we're going and buying a slice of pizza or whatever it is.
5: I guess personally, I'm okay with some minimal standards in my restaurants.
4: Yeah.
5: Like I'd rather not have foodborne illness. A different area, which was my undergraduate thesis, was occupational licensing.
4: Okay.
5: Right. So we license all sorts of occupations, right? And some of them are kind of ubiquitous, like licensing doctors and stuff. So everybody does that, right? There's no variation. But there are variation in states across things like electricians. The costs still outweigh the benefits, right? If you consider the costs, you know, the cost of the workers, cost of the consumers, right? But we're at least within a range where we can be having debates about, well, okay, we're fine with that trade-off, right? We'd rather have, you know, maybe a slightly fewer workers, but when you hire somebody, you're less concerned about the quality because you're less close, you're not as close to the margin, whatever it might be. This, of course, assumes that all of the licensing that we have in place actually impacts quality at the margin, which I'm not sure I agree with. And so if you were looking at politicians and saying, well, I want you to actually get serious about reducing the expected cost of important goods and services. You know, you would expect them to be going through and saying, yes, we're going to revisit a variety of regulations. We're not going to get rid of all regulations necessarily, but we're going to try and find ones that actually increase prices of things that are meaningfully important in order to increase supply and lower price. You know, and obviously, you know, the main source of regulations that that is probably the most important, you know, piece of the affordability discussion is in housing, right? Like, you know, I mean, that's the place that we've already seen movement, particularly here in Montana, people trying to change housing regulation in order to increase the supply. You know, and at this point, we have lots of evidence that if you can successfully increase the supply, now it's not always clear what regulations you need to eliminate to increase supply, but in places that increase the quantity of units built, rents go down.
4: We'll be back to my conversation with Bryce Ward after this short break.
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7: Christiana Figueres was the chief negotiator of the Paris Agreement. 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
7: 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I'm Zainab Selby. 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
4: Welcome back to A New Angle. I'm here with Bryce Ward, talking about affordability. And do we know broadly, outside of just saying zoning and code, what are the primary drivers of making it easier to build in a particular market?
5: There's some degree of individualization, right? In that, you know, part of the challenge with, I wrote a paper on the impact of housing regulation on prices in 2006. People have tried at various points in the past 20 years to try and do stuff. And the problem is that, so you identify, say, this is the regulation, we're going to get rid of it, right? But then there's all these other regulations that people can then, you know, so they just change what they use to block the building. Right.
4: Right.
5: As long as the system includes vetoes, right, that people can find, right? So you can say, oh, we got rid of this thing that people have been using to veto housing, and they just come back and they've identified a different one, right? They just switch the, you know, they find a different way to veto it. And this is why it's been this ongoing process in a lot of places to say, we got rid of this, and then nothing happened.
4: What you're describing might be reflective of sort of a cultural acceptability or resistance to change in a community. And some places might be more yes in my backyard, and some places might be more no in my backyard. Is that kind of a sensation that you're describing?
5: Whether it's housing or any form of regulatory change, there's entrenched interests that don't want to see it changed, right? And so as long as you're dealing with people who are like, no, I benefit from whatever the current system is, then they will say no, right? And that's where the, you know, that's where a lot of the changes that have happened recently have been, oh, no, we're just going to get rid of the veto, right? So like in housing policy, the change that I think we have, it survived various legal challenges now in Montana, right, is elimination of single family zoning, right? Like if it's zoned for single family, you can put now duplexes, triplexes, and I think fourplexes here in Montana.
4: Yeah.
5: Right? In that space.
4: Right. So we've eliminated the power vested in the neighbor to veto your actions as a landowner.
5: Yeah. So we tried all this piecemeal. It's like, okay, if we can get rid of this particular thing, then that will make it so, you know, and it just was like, people just, they're creative. If they don't want something to happen and you give them avenues to block it, they will find those avenues and they will block them. We live in a procedural, you know, a very highly procedural society where, you know, it's like, okay, well, you got to follow all these rules and you got to go through all these steps and, you know, you can kind of delay or, you know, and even if you don't succeed in blocking the project that you set out to block, right? The system learns that there's a risk that I'll face these hurdles.
4: The process is the penalty in many ways.
5: Yeah. You know, so that, you know, you've created an incentive that deters the expansion of supply, regardless whether you succeed on this particular thing or not, you're basically driving up the overall price in order to, you know, drive down supply, because you don't want whatever the consequences of that supply are.
4: Are there examples of regions that have successfully deregulated? Because when you're thinking of, I mean, the big sort of talk coming out of the abundance conversation of last year was there's places like California that are, you know, have been highly regulated for a long, long time. And it's sort of hard, it seems hard to undo that. And a place like Texas has been more freewheeling for a long, long time. And so it's easier to get stuff done there. As an example of a place that said, hey, it's hard to get stuff done here, let's make it easier. And they've been successful in moving the needle there.
5: The example that people point to the most, because we have the most history of it, is Auckland, New Zealand. Auckland, New Zealand made the kinds of big changes to its housing regulations and very successfully increased supply and saw price growth arrest.
4: Okay.
5: And it's been kind of the model. I think the expectation is, based on what we've seen in other markets, is that it will have effects. But, you know, you have to get through all the noise that it's just normal market fluctuation before you can clearly identify it.
4: There are areas, I mean, housing, it does happen, but it's less common. But there are areas where the government can provision the good. There's a lot of debate about healthcare. We can talk about that in the case of food and the potential for government-run grocery stores in New York City, for example. Yet you mentioned the importance of lowering the budget deficit. So I think a listener can easily see the trade-offs between those two levers.
5: Yes. So a different way of addressing affordability is directly through government. And there's two approaches that are common. So one is when the government gives you money to buy the good. So that's demand subsidy.
4: Sure, we all experienced that during COVID, for example.
5: So when you have demand subsidy, like you're giving people money, the problem with demand subsidy is you're increasing demand, which then means if that just keeps going, unless you deal with the fundamental issue of supply, all you're really doing is driving up the price, right? By subsidizing demand. Mm-hmm. Right. And which means that if it keeps going up, I have to keep going into the public well to keep subsidizing.
4: And you're putting no incentive on the supply side to change its ways.
5: To change its ways. In fact, you're basically saying, well, keep going.
4: Have at it. Raise your prices, right? Because we'll give you money to afford it.
5: Whatever you're providing is so important that we will just keep taxing ourselves so that everybody can have it.
4: I mean, this was my biggest objection to the, you know, the relieving college debt policy under the Biden administration. You're providing no incentive for universities to innovate to a lower cost structure.
5: That's right. And, you know, we have, you know, in the college space, papers generally find that expansions of things like college loan programs basically just drive up tuition. But, you know, the other side is, you know, when the government becomes the supplier, right? And, you know, the obvious historical challenge with that is how do you get a government supplier to provide a good efficiently mm-hmm. and in a cost-effective manner? That doesn't mean that there aren't places where it does make sense for the government to be the natural monopolist, transit being one of the classic examples of it, right?
4: Sure.
5: Particularly fixed infrastructure transit like rail. Since the 70s, I believe, the stations in San Francisco have had the exact same gates, right? In fact, if you go watch like 48 hours, you can see them. like they are easy to jump.
4: Yes.
5: And so in the past year, they've said, okay, we're going to invest a bunch of money in, you know, like these big gates that you cannot jump over or much harder to jump over because they're, you know, human sized, right? They're big plexiglass yeah. doors. And the expectation was that this was going to reduce fare evasion and eventually it would pay off the cost of providing the service.
4: So yeah, they're going to harvest more fares.
5: Right. But then something interesting happened, right? Which is in that the 10 places that got these gates the first round, maintenance calls collapsed, right? So it turns out that the people who jump the fares also do the most damage to the station. If you ever saw a movie from the 80s and the New York City subway was on it, it was absolutely covered in graffiti
4: yeah.
5: and, you know, whatnot. And then the New York City subway said, we're not going to allow that anymore. Any graffiti is immediately removed, right? And by the 90s, it's kind of, you know, the subway is just this completely common thing for people of all stripes and sizes to ride. And, you know, all stripes of life ride the subway because it's the most efficient way to get around a dense city. But the same thing, you know, public education, you know, anything that you're going to say the public is going to provide, part of the affordability of it is not just, oh, it's cheap, but it also has to be a substitute for whatever else I would want to do, right? And that requires investment in quality, right? And so part of how you deal with affordability is if you're in some place where it makes sense or you're going to have government providers, they have to be good substitutes. Because if I'm like, I'm not going to ride the subway, I'm just going to now have to pay for Ubers, right? Well, yeah, that's going to put a strain on my budget.
4: A lot of these things are driven by perception, which doesn't necessarily align with reality. Are there things we can do to make affordability less salient? I mean, you can not look at the price at the gas station, but you can also like not look at not look at a stock ticker and then think about the implications for your retirement. I'm just thinking on a daily basis, are there things that the average citizen can do to not be so consumed by this? That's not to dismiss the issue that affordability is a real problem for a lot of people. But how do we make it easier outside of being able to move the needle on any of these really complicated policy questions that you laid out?
5: I think part of it is it's not about necessarily about not fixating on the price. In fact, I think a lot of people should be more fixated on prices and how much they actually – I think a lot of people don't even know how much they spend on a lot of things.
4: Probably.
5: But what we need to become more comfortable with and where I left out of my initial discussion, you know, I mean it's alluded to but I didn't get explicit about it, is – we need more rules of thumb, like don't spend more than a third of your income on rent, right? You know, you should
4: stick to them.
5: You should be able to, you know, hopefully at some point you do actually download all of your credit card statements and your bank statements and go through them and categorize them and look at how much you're spending in different areas. And then look at, do the division, right? Look at the total and divide and then say, well, what share of my income is going to this? And if we had some metric, right? I think some of what the housing discussion annoys some housing economists, because if you look at housing as a share of consumption or housing as a share of income, it really doesn't move that much.
4: Okay.
5: Right? I mean, if you want to buy a house, it's moved a little bit in the recent run-up of interest rates. But for the four decades before that, it really hadn't budged. And if you look at rent as a share of income, I mean, there's variation, right? You know, I mean, some of what we're dealing with is just the fact that we had a big spike in inflation that really changed people's perception of prices.
4: And it happened fast, right?
5: A very sudden shift in prices that our brains couldn't process.
4: Or maybe our brains could absolutely process it. It's like too fast. It's a shock. Whereas gradual inflation, the 2 to 3% that we've grown accustomed to, we just sort of think of that as normal.
5: Yeah. When you look back over the course of 20 some years and you're like, oh, things used to be a little bit cheaper versus when I look back at something that was a few years ago and it was noticeably cheaper, right? It's a big change. That is the biggest driver of this, in my opinion. But there's also just some amount of it is just, you know, we have the largest cohort in the country has just moved through the income growth period of their life, right? And during your 20s, you're downwardly mobile, right? For a lot of 20-year-olds are downwardly mobile, right? They go from their nice parent houses and their nice cushy colleges. And suddenly it's like, oh, I can only afford this house.
4: Yep. Cheap apartment, cheap house,
5: and
4: house.
5: Because it's both the largest, right? So, you know, many of the trends you've seen over the past 15 years are just fundamentally about the fact that attention moves to even marginal differences in market size, right? So you have this millennial market, which is enormous, right? So yeah, more news articles are going to be written for their tastes. And then the rest of us who are in these smaller generations are like, wait, what happened? We went through this too. We just thought that was normal, right? And so I do think that some of the perceptions of affordability are just about the fact that there's a large group of people who have just, I mean, so the oldest ones are now reaching plateau. You could say that your parents did something different, but the only reason that they were maybe different is they got married at 23. Right. And so they may have gone out and bought a house at 23.
4: They could have pulled their resources. Yeah.
5: Right. Like, and you know, and a different study that did come out recently, right? You know, like it looked at long-term household income growth of exactly this group, like the late 30s to early 40s group. Right. And every generation is in fact richer than the ones before it. Mm. Right. But what has changed it recently, right, is a few generations ago, like the boomers, right? Like they saw really fast rises in income because women started working, right? And, you know, we haven't seen, you know, millennials are richer than boomers at the same age and they're richer than Gen X at the same age, right? But the gap between generations is not as big as it used to be. But that, but what the study found was basically the entire slowdown is because we've kind of capped how much women, we no longer are getting that margin of women entering the labor force.
4: Sure.
5: Right. So that's what the income shock to this is yeah, you're not, the gap between you and your parents is not as high as you wanted it to be or what we had historically, but it's not because it's because we can't replicate it, right? And so, yeah, it is harder to move the income needle, which is why you're part of the reason why you're having so much of a conversation about prices, right? Because we now need to figure out, oh, if I really want to change affordability, I actually fundamentally change prices. But to fundamentally change prices, every dollar that I save is a dollar that you don't get.
4: It's about trade-offs and do the division. Do the two takeaways.
5: Do the math.
4: Bryce, thank you as always.
10: 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Keely Larson is our producer. Libby Riddle is our production assistant. And finally, John Brownell, Jeff Ament, and John Wicks made our music. Thanks a lot, and we'll see you next time.
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12: I'm Dr. Anthony Lizowitz, and this is Climate Connections. On many farms, honeybees buzz about, pollinating berry bushes, nut trees, and melon vines. Without these tiny insect farm workers, many of these crops would never reach grocery shelves. But Jun Chin, a researcher at Texas A&M Kingsville, warns that as the climate warms, honeybees could face trouble. The young bees in honeybee broods fare best when their hives stay between roughly 92 and 96 degrees.
13: Above or below this range, it will be dangerous for that brood.
12: On hot days, honeybees have a few methods to cool the hive, like spritzing water through the colony and fanning their wings to ventilate the air. But if it gets too hot, those strategies might not be enough.
13: Extreme heat waves may challenge the natural cooling systems of the honeybee colonies.
12: In a recent study of hives in Arizona, Chen found that higher temperatures were linked to adult bee population drops, and big temperature swings were linked to both brood and adult bee declines. She says farmers can help bees stay cool by keeping hives in the shade, misting them, and providing water nearby. But as the climate warms, it may become harder to keep these pollinators safe. Climate Connections is produced by the Yale Center for Environmental Communication. To learn more about climate change, visit climateconnections.org.
14: I'm Elliot Forrest, and it is my pleasure to welcome you to the next broadcast of the radio series from the Chamber Music Society of Lincoln Center. David Finkel and Wuhan Artistic Directors. Now in its 56th season, the Chamber Music Society is one of the world's leading chamber music presenters. From its home in New York's Alice Tully Hall, on tour and on recordings, The Chamber Music Society delivers dazzling performances by virtuosic musicians to countless devoted listeners. We'll be on a piano trio kick for today's broadcast, starting with a charming trio in C major by Mozart, which is followed by the magnificent, passionate D minor piano trio by Robert Schumann. David Finkel, co-artistic director of the Chamber Music Society, told us about the tour of piano trios we'll be enjoying on this program.
15: This broadcast is all about the extraordinary instrumentation of piano, violin, and cello. Piano trios had humble beginnings. In the 18th century, the music publishing business exploded when more and more middle and upper class households were able to purchase pianos. Composers of this era always had the home market in mind. They wrote a lot of music that could be learned by amateurs who could play for their friends and loved ones on the family instrument. Soloistic trio sonatas had existed since the early Baroque era, but the piano trios that emerged in the middle of the 18th century were slightly different fare. They were keyboard-focused pieces with relatively easy string parts that could be played by other members of a family ensemble. Mozart and Joseph Haydn took the genre and brought it to a completely new level, still often giving the keyboard a primary voice, but enriching the instrumental roles so the pieces feel more like real chamber music. The wonderful C major trio you'll hear first on this program, which Mozart wrote in 1788, is full of life, creativity, and energy. Listen to how the violin and cello let loose expressively, especially the cello, which, until the later trios of Mozart and Haydn, mostly doubled the left hand of the piano. Everything changed for the piano trio after Ludwig van Beethoven published his Opus 1 piano trios in 1795. These brought the trio genre to a similar footing with the symphony and the string quartet, paving the way for the great Romantic era trios. Felix Mendelssohn's D minor trio, which he completed in 1839, was a remarkable, innovative piece that revitalized this instrumentation. Robert Schumann was a great admirer of Mendelssohn's work and proclaimed Mendelssohn to be the Mozart of the 19th century. Schumann himself decided to try his hand at writing a piano trio in 1847, composing in the same key that Mendelssohn had used, and creating the landmark trio we hear on the second part of this program. Schumann's style is tense, churning, and very passionate, with subtle melodies that create wonderful opportunities for development. In a particularly bold twist, in the middle of the first movement, he suddenly introduces a new chorale-like theme that's hard to miss because it's played with a glassy sul ponticello color, produced by the strings playing very close to the bridge. The bustling second movement is a fast scherzo, while the tender slow movement has stunning dialogue between the violin and cello. The finale turns to D major and comes to a close with a thrilling, breathless coda.
14: Thank you, David. We'll hear our first piano trio in just a moment, but first we spoke with pianist Orion Weiss, who told us what he loves about Mozart's C major piano trio.
16: Hello, my name is Orion Weiss. I'm a pianist. I've been playing with CMS for so many years now that I've lost count. I joined what was then called the CMS 2 program, which is now the Bowers program. I was in my 20s, and that was some of my first chamber music experiences with the master players of the CMS roster. So it was a really great beginning experience for me, and it's still enriching my life to this day. This trio is Mozart at his most effervescent and charming, and in a way complex, because at this point in his chamber music compositional period, he was really writing equal parts for all three instruments. So it still feels sometimes like a piano concerto, but more often it feels like a conversation between three voices. And it's filled with gracious, humorous exchanges, surprises, brilliance from all three instruments. And I remember having a lot of fun playing it. So hope you have the same listening to it. Mozart had an amazing way of taking small elements of his melodies and turn them into ideas that persist. And in this, it's this repeated, in the first movement, you hear this repeated G, ba-da-dum, bum, bum, bum, from the piano. It could be annoying, I guess, if just having one note repeated, sort of like an alarm clock, but hopefully we didn't play it like that. And you hear it become almost like an idea or a witty exchange passed between the instruments. And sometimes it's faster, pop, pop, pop, pop, pop, pop, pop, pop. Other times they take turns saying it back and forth. And that's just one of the many ideas that he throws around and plays with. But the way he does it and the way that he takes what's sort of an idea that bounces off of the first idea and turns it into its own whole world is pretty amazing.
17: Thank you so much, Orion Weiss. We'll listen for the ways that little motif evolves over the course of this piece. Now we'll hear it. The Piano Trio in C Major, Kershal 548 of Mozart. Here are Orion Weiss, pianist, Annika Kavafian, violinist, and Carter Bray, cellist, from the Chamber Music Society of Lincoln Center.

0: We just heard Orion Weiss, Annika Vafian violinist, and Carter Bray cellist playing the piano trio in C major, K-548 of Mozart, in a performance from the Chamber Music Society of Lincoln Center here on the WFMT Radio Network.
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2: This week on Played in Oregon, pianist Ben Kim joins the Newport Symphony for Beethoven's Concerto No. 5, The Emperor. And from that concert, Jake Ronestadt's A Silence Haunts Me, a dramatic musical interpretation of Beethoven's Hellingenstadt Testament, a letter to family expressing despair over his worsening deafness. I'm Brandi Parisi. I hope you can join me this week for Played in Oregon.
1: Saturday at 3.
0: I'm Elliot Forrest. We have another magnificent piano trio coming up on this program. It's a passionate piano trio that Robert Schumann wrote in 1847. It is in four movements, each with expressive headings that were typical of Schumann. The first movement is marked with energy and passion. For the second, a scherzo, he writes vivid but not too fast. The tender slow movement is slow with deep feeling. With the exciting finale, which follows directly from the third movement, is to be played with fire. From the Chamber Music Society of Lincoln Center, here are Juho Pojonen, pianist, Dambi violinist, and Jakob Koranyi, cellist, with the piano trio in D minor, Opus 63, by Robert Schumann.

From the Chamber Music Society of Lincoln Center, we just heard Robert Schumann's Piano Trio in D Minor, Opus 63, played by Juho Pohjonen, pianist, Danby violinist, and Jakub Korwanyi, cellist. That concludes our program for today. 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Here's a preview.

0: Just a sample of the music you'll hear on next week's broadcast. I'm Elliot Forrest. Thanks so much for listening. 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

Good evening and welcome to Blue Green Crossing on Montana Public Radio. My name is John Floridas. I'll be your host for tonight. Always a pleasure playing music for you. Coming up in this set, we've got Katie Grennan, John Reichman, Kathy Ryan, Sierra Hull, Old Blind Dogs, The Little Smokies, and Breabach. And that's all just in the first set. Again, thank you so much for joining us. Let's check out some Katie Grennan.

0: We are wrapping things up for this first set of Blue Green Crossing Montana Public Radio. I'll tell you about what you've been listening to. We started off with Bear Island, a set of reels from Katie Grennan from Far Away. I think I finished an episode of Blue Green Crossing either the last time I did a show or the time before that with that tune, but I wanted to play it in its entirety to give it its full due. Great work there, Katie Grennan. After that, we heard from John Reichman, who was just in the listening area at the Longstaff House in Missoula. The tune's called Suzanne's Journey. Also features Molly Tuttle, Alex Hargraves, Max Schwartz, and Allison DeGroot from an album called New and Old Acoustic. New Time and Old Acoustic. After that, we heard Kathy Ryan doing Mother, Will You Let Me Go to the Fair from The Music of What Happens, followed by Sierra Hall doing Muddy Water from A Tiptoe High Wire. And then we heard Old Blind Dogs doing Scotland Yet from Wherever Yet May Be. After that, The Little Smokies, Montana recording artist, Might As Well, a live rendition from Live at the Bluebird. And then Brabach doing Frenzy of the Meeting from the album Frenzy of the Meeting. We're going out with Appalachian Rain from The Seldom Seen from the album Old Train. I'm John Floridis. We'll be back with more of Blue Green Crossing here on Montana Public Radio right after this.
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2: This is Sarah Aronson, and I get to sit down with one of my favorite bands, Junior, for a live session in Studio B. Tune in Saturday night.

We are headed towards the end of this edition of Blue Green Crossing, Montana Public Radio. We started off with Winds of Change from the infamous String Dusters from the album Let It Go. After that, we heard from the Paul McKenna band, John Riley, from Stem the Tide. And then Corrine West and Kelly Jo Phelps doing Lady Luck from Magnetic Skyline. And then Kelly Jo helping out Tony Furtado there with Boats Up the River from Roll My Blues Away. That track also featuring Todd Phillips on bass and Aaron Johnston on percussion and drums. I wanted to include both of those songs because they did feature Kelly Jo Phelps, and his music doesn't usually fit so well into, his own music doesn't fit so well into Blue Green Crossing, but we're coming up on the fourth anniversary of his passing, and in full candor, he was a friend of mine, so a fantastic musician, and I love that his musical journey took him to a lot of different places, and we can include some of that here. So yeah, sending that out to Kelly Jo, his memory, and to his family. After that, we heard Kathy Ryan doing What's Closest to the Heart from The Farthest Wave, and then Tony McManus doing The Maid Behind McGlinchey's Bar, and that's from Pourquoi, Quebec. Right now we're listening to Travis from Bela Fleck with Edgar Meyer and Mike Marshall from Edgar Meyer, Uncommon Ritual. So it's actually an Edgar Meyer album. Not sure why Bela gets the credit there. But he may have written the song. I think that's why. And in just a little bit, we're going to hear Donna Hennessy doing, that's not Donna, but Donna Hennessy doing Reels, Farewell to Tim Collins, Poor But Happy at 53. I'm maybe in that, but 10 years older. Masters of the Irish Guitar, the name of the album. I'm John Floridis. I've been your host for tonight's version of Blue Green Crossing. A pleasure, an honor, and a privilege, as always, playing music for you. Keep laughing and singing until next time. Keep on pushing straight ahead. Let's take good care of one another. Have a fantastic rest of your Thursday night. And thank you so much for joining us.

0: I'm Flora Lichtman. What if you could see the world in a completely new way? Like, what if you could catch a glimpse of a color no one had ever seen before?
1: It was so much more saturated than any teal I've seen before. In fact, more saturated than any teal I could see in the natural world.
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4: Welcome to Night Flight. I'm Joan Richard. Let's get started tonight with an old favorite from Led Zeppelin. Stay tuned.

0: You're listening to Night Flight. I'm Joan Richard. Finishing the first set tonight, you heard Jethro Tull with Beggar's Farm. Starting things off, from the second Led Zeppelin album, you heard Ramble On, followed by The Doors, Riders on the Storm. After that, Alan Parsons from his first entirely solo album with Mr. Time, followed by Pink Floyd, Run Like Hell was from The Wall. And finishing the set from the first Jethro Tull album, you heard Beggar's Farm. We have a short break, and that'll be followed with another track from Led Zeppelin. Come right back.
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0: You're listening to Night Flight. I'm Joan Richard. Finishing the first hour tonight, you heard Squonk, a live track from Genesis. Starting the set, you heard Gallows Pole, that was Led Zeppelin from their third album, followed by Ambrosia, the title track of their album Life Beyond L.A. Next, from the album Benefit, you heard Jethro Tull with To Cry You a Song, followed by Kashmir by Led Zeppelin. And finishing the hour, you heard Genesis with the live cover of Squonk from Seconds Out. We have the top of the hour break, and we'll be back with another hour of Night Flight.
1: Christiana Figueres was the chief negotiator of the Paris Agreement. This is her advice about the current state of the climate movement.
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1: 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I'm Zainab Selby. 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
0: Welcome back to Night Flight. I'm Joan Richard. We'll start off the second hour with Jethro Tull.

0: You're listening to Night Flight. Finishing the third set, Carousalambra, Led Zeppelin. Starting off the hour, you heard Jethro Tull from Aqualung with My God, Cream from the album Goodbye with Badge, The Alan Parsons Project from their third album Pyramid with Can't Take It With You, One of These Days was by Pink Floyd from the album Metal. After that, you heard Uriah Heep with Blind Eye. That was from The Magician's Birthday. And finishing that set, Led Zeppelin with Carousalambra from In Through the Outdoor. We have one more short break, and then we'll be back to music with David Gilmour.
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Good afternoon and welcome to Thursday Freeforms here on Montana Public Radio. My name is Brian Ramirez and thank you so much in the Garage Alliance. Much appreciated. I'm going to rock out for a little while, so hopefully you don't mind. And I'm going to start off from Mexico City. This is Sergeant Papers.

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4: 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My name is Brian Ramirez, and thank you again, In the Garage Alliance. Much appreciated. That's so great. I'm humbled. What can I say? Started off the set with Sgt. Pepper's from their most recent album, Fuga, off of In the Red Records. Played the song Ya No Hay Papel. And after that was Davia 666 from an EP that just came out last year. They're from Puerto Rico. A song called Bono Crisp. Then the Shivas from Portland, Oregon. Song called Undone from their album Feels So Good, Feels So Bad. And after that was the Brian Jonestown Massacre from the Give It Back album, song called Whoever You Are. Then it was the Rain Parade from their Emergency Third Rail Power Trip album. This Can't Be Today is the title of the track. So, yeah, In the Garage Alliance just wants to hear a little more good time rock and roll. That's what I got. A little more psychedelic, a little more garage. Totally down with that. So yesterday when I was curating this show, I came across this band that I saw their name. They're called Cool Ghouls. And I'm like, it's kind of a silly name, whatever. But I checked them out. I listened to their most recent album at George's Zoo. And this one particular song I want to play called Smoke and Fire just blew my mind. So they're my new favorite band. Never judge a book by its cover. This is Thursday Freeforms on Montana Public Radio. This is Cool Ghouls. Thanks for tuning in.

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This is Thursday Freeforms on Montana Public Radio. My name is Brian Ramirez. That live session Saturday night at 7 for Junior with Sarah is going to be amazing. It's going to be so cool. Yeah, what a great band. All right, let me tell you what we've been listening to. We started off with a band called Cool Ghouls from the Bay Area. They haven't put a record out since like 2021. It's been a while. They just kind of dissipated, I guess, from what it sounds like. This album, the last album they put out, was called At George's Zoo, and I played the song Smoke and Fire, and the whole album was so good. Oh my gosh. Yeah, I ordered one on Discogs, of course. Duh. Then it was Teenage Fan Club with Star Sign from the album Bandwagonesque. Then it was Charles Moothart from the Chaotic Shimmer EP. I played that title track. After that was Little Barry with Gravity Freeze from their brand new album with the same title. 13th Floor Elevators, one of the greatest bands ever, from Austin, Texas, 1967. Easter Everywhere is the title of the album. Earthquake is the title of the track. White Fence from their newest album, Orange. I played the song I Came Close, Orange for Luck. Then it was Steven, which is people from the band The Clean from New Zealand. Song called Don't Know Why from the album Radar of Small Dogs. And then the last song we heard was The 3 O'Clock. Remember them? From the album Baroque Hoedown. A song called With a Cantaloupe Girlfriend. I'm going to start off with something by the Twisted Teens, who I've been listening to awful lot lately. They're from New Orleans, and they're really awesome. And you're going to hear them. Yeah, this song is called Everyone. All right. This is Thursday Freeforms on Montana Public Radio. Thank you in the Garage Alliance. Much appreciated. Hopefully y'all are enjoying this set. All right, we got Twisted Teens coming right up. Thanks for tuning in.

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1: Stardate, May 29th. For most American sky watchers, the star Capella is just peeking into view in the morning twilight. It's bright, but it's quite low as the sky brightens. You need precise timing and a clear north-northeastern horizon to spot it. A star's first appearance is called the heliacal rising, a term that means with the sun. It takes place at the same time every year, as the sun completes a full circuit through the background of stars. In many ancient cultures, the heliacal rising of certain stars was crucial. The best example is Sirius, the brightest star in the night sky. In Egypt, it first appeared just before the annual flooding of the Nile, the most important event of the year. So the star's return marked the start of a new year. Several cultures looked for the Pleiades star cluster. Its appearance marked a time to plant crops or to gather them, depending on a culture's location. Capella might have been important to the Zapotec, who lived in present-day Mexico. A half a century ago, researchers proposed that a building in the city of Monte Albán was intentionally aligned at a right angle to Capella's rising point. The star first appeared there at the time the sun passed directly overhead at noon, a key date in the calendar, but later work disputed that finding. Capella isn't nearly as important in modern times, but it reminds us that the stars once held great power over much of everyday life. We have more skywatching tips and much more about our amazing universe in Stardate magazine. Details at stardate.org. For the McDonald Observatory, I'm Billy Henry.
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0: 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I'm A. Martinez.
3: I'm Steve Inskeep.
4: And I'm Michelle Martin. Good morning. Grammy Award-winning Renee Fleming is often most seen and heard on the world's greatest opera stages. And Bela Fleck is a Grammy Award-winning banjo player, best known for his blend of roots music with other genres. Now they've joined forces for an album of Appalachian bluegrass, where even Dolly Parton makes an appearance. It's called The Fiddle and the Drum. There are mountain songs, ballads, and folk hymns celebrating traditional American music.
5: You cause me to weep. 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
4: I started our conversation by asking how this unusual partnership came about.
6: I learned to play the guitar when I was about 12 years old and then added other instruments to it, badly, by the way. Sort of after I had recorded a lot of my standard repertoire, I thought it would be really fun to examine this music. Mm-hmm. So the label said, you've got to meet Bela Fleck. So we met in New York and started this project a long time ago.
4: Bela Fleck, what about you? Do you remember how you met?
7: Well, I'm still blushing, but yes, I remember Renee had a list of maybe hundreds of songs she liked. She loves to do a lot of research, and she came down to Nashville, and we recorded a few things, kind of did some demos, and so we finally found a space to explore it, and we continued it, and we completed it.
5: And so once again, my dear Johnny, my dear friend.
4: What intrigued you, though, about the collaboration?
7: Well, I am a big fan of female vocalists of all stripes and a huge Joni Mitchell fan and Bonnie Raitt, Linda Ronstadt.

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1: Farmers, landscapers, and the hospitality industry have long complained the U.S. government doesn't issue enough guest worker visas to meet seasonal labor needs.
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4: What is it that makes humans human? 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
4: The surprising ways in which culture shapes our bodies and our minds. 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
1: Philip Auberg made an incredible mark on the music scene with the likes of Elvin Bishop, Juice Newton, and so many others in the genres of jazz, new age, bluegrass, blues, and rock and roll. 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

0: Well, hello, Montana, and welcome to Friday. It is May 29th, the last Friday of the month. Glad to have you along for the ride here on Montana Public Radio as we begin our day. I'm Austin Amestoy. Skies this morning are partly or mostly cloudy in a good chunk of the state, but we do have some clear skies in the west, I'll point out here. At last report, Kalispell and Missoula both clear, 54 degrees. Butte, 48 this morning. Hamilton, clear skies, 52. Libby, 56. Thompson Falls and Polson, clear, 55 degrees. Eureka, also 55. Deer Lodge, Phillipsburg, and Bozeman reporting 49 degrees. Dillon, 47. Great Falls, 54. Helena, mostly clear, also 54 degrees. And White Sulphur Springs and Browning, 52. Your full Friday forecast in 5 minutes.
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7: Enemy Martinez, a former CIA officer, has been arrested by the FBI for allegedly taking home millions in cash and gold bars. Investigators also say he made up parts of his resume to get his job. NPR's Bill Chaplin joins us now to talk about the case. Bill, I don't know if this is a spy thriller or a comedy, but it's writing itself. This movie is writing itself. So this is really a story about a former CIA officer who tried to outfox the CIA.
8: Well, that's the question, right? His name's David J. Rush. We haven't heard a lot of his side of the story, but we do know he's 49 years old. He lives in Northern Virginia, according to government records. And Rush apparently served in the U.S. Navy before applying to the CIA back in 2009. Since then, he's risen to a senior level, but FBI agents arrested Rush on May 19th after agents searched his home and found, like you said, more than 300 1-kilogram gold bars. They're valued at more than $40 million. And these details are sort of stunning, right? I mean, like a spy novel, they all come from an affidavit by FBI Special Agent Matthew T. Johnson, who works in the Counterintelligence Division in Washington. And Johnson says the FBI also sees $2 million in U.S. currency at Rush's house and about 35 high-end wristwatches, including lots of Rolexes. Rush is charged with a felony count of theft of public money. And when I contacted his defense attorney yesterday, she declined to comment.
7: So how did this all come out?
8: Well, the CIA says it called in the FBI to investigate Rush after an internal investigation found potential violations of the law. Last fall, Rush started requesting large amounts of foreign currency and tens of millions of dollars in gold bars and getting them. And here's another part of the puzzle. According to court documents, the CIA hasn't found any record yet of why Rush said he needed the money. The affidavit says he just needed it for, quote, work-related expenses. In a joint statement, the CIA and FBI say they're working closely together, and they'll ensure accountability for this.
7: Now, what about the part where he made up part of his resume, allegedly?
8: Well, the FBI says that when Rush applied to the CIA back in 2009, he fabricated parts of his education and military record. He listed an undergrad degree at Clemson University and a master's degree at Rensselaer Polytechnic Institute. But this spring, both of those schools told the FBI they have no record of Rush ever attending their classes. Rush also apparently claimed he was a military pilot, but records show he never had any pilot evaluations. and he doesn't hold a pilot's license, according to the affidavit. There's also what the government calls time card fraud. The FBI alleges that after Rush was discharged from the Navy Reserves, he kept filing for compensation for military leave for another 10 years.
7: Wow. So where is David Rush now?
8: Well, he's in the custody of the U.S. Marshals Service in Virginia. Magistrate Judge William E. Fitzpatrick has found probable cause in the case, and he set a detention hearing for Rush next Friday. He hasn't entered a plea yet. I will note that the court docket mentions that after the initial charge was filed, a hearing was postponed to allow time for further proceedings before a grand jury. So the one criminal charge we know about is based on the FBI affidavit, not on a grand jury indictment. So we don't know what might come out from a grand jury proceeding. As you know, those are routinely held in secret.
7: All right, that's Bill Chappell. Thanks a lot, Bill, for all the details of this crazy story.
8: Glad to talk to you, eh?

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2: So, how about a little rain this weekend? Or, I raise you, a lot of rain. Good morning, Montana. Thank you for being with us today. I'm Austin Amestoy. Most of the listening area is under a hydrologic outlook this weekend. That's because we expect storms moving through to dump inches of rain in some locations. Maybe as much as 3 inches in some parts of the Continental Divide. Wow. Skies will be cloudy for the most part, and temperatures will fall through the weekend, topping out in the 50s and low 60s by Sunday. That's your weekend weather watch, and here is your Friday forecast on this May 29th. West of the Divide today, partly cloudy with a chance of showers and thunderstorms. Missoula, Kalispell, Whitefish, and Butte with a high of 80 degrees today. Hamilton and Eureka, 78. Polson, Libby, and Thompson Falls, 83. Deer Lodge, 76. Phillipsburg, 71. Central and southwest Montana, the same forecast today. Partly cloudy with a slight chance of showers and thunderstorms in the afternoon. Great Falls and Helena, 87. White Sulphur Springs, 83. Browning, 77. Bozeman, 84. And Dillon with a high of 80 degrees today.
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0: 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I'm A. Martinez.
5: I'm Steve Inskeep.
6: And I'm Michelle Martin. Good morning. Grammy Award-winning Renee Fleming is often most seen and heard on the world's greatest opera stages. And Bela Fleck is a Grammy Award-winning banjo player, best known for his blend of roots music with other genres. Now they've joined forces for an album of Appalachian bluegrass where even Dolly Parton makes an appearance. It's called The Fiddle and the Drum. There are mountain songs, ballads, and folk hymns celebrating traditional American music.
7: You cause me to weep. You cause me to moan.
6: I started our conversation by asking how this unusual partnership came about.
8: I learned to play the guitar when I was about 12 years old, and then added other instruments to it, badly, by the way. Sort of after I had recorded a lot of my standard repertoire, I thought it would be really fun to examine this music. Mm-hmm. So the label said, you've got to meet Bela Fleck. So we met in New York and started this project a long time ago.
6: Bela Fleck, what about you? Do you remember how you met?
9: Well, I'm still blushing, but yes. I remember Renee had a list of maybe hundreds of songs she liked. She loves to do a lot of research, and she came down to Nashville and we recorded a few things, kind of did some demos. And so we finally found a space to explore it, and we continued it, and we completed it.
7: And so once again, my dear Johnny, my dear friend.
6: What intrigued you, though, about the collaboration?
9: Well, I am a big fan of female vocalists of all stripes, and a huge Joni Mitchell fan, and Bonnie Raitt, Linda Ronstadt and Emmylou Harris. So this is someone at the highest level coming up and saying, hey, do you want to do something you always wanted to do?
6: You mentioned Joni Mitchell. The album takes its title, The Fiddle and the Drum, from a song that was first recorded by Joni Mitchell in 1969.

0: How did that happen?
1: Well, I said to him, I said, well, of course it would be a dream to work with Dolly Parton, but I can't imagine that could ever happen.
0: I just think it's kind of cute how you feel like she wouldn't have returned your phone call, but okay.
2: Yeah, me too. I'm with you on that.
0: I mean, I'm clocking that.
1: When I heard what she did, I thought, wow, to blend in with another person's voice and style is not a small thing. You don't just do it, you know, in one take.
0: Renee, you know what? I was curious about what's going on with your voice. Is there something different physically about how you use your voice for this type of music compared to opera?
1: Yeah, well, definitely. I have found over time that when I'm singing outside the classical genre, I need to typically stay in my lowest range because otherwise it starts to sound operatic. In Broadway, there's something in between that I can manage stylistically. But for this album, because it's atmospheric, it's mournful, it made sense to really stick with this lower range. Unless I'm doing the whoops and the oohs.
0: is there...
1: And those are fun.
0: Those are fun. Did you feel like a different person singing this music?
1: No, because it's not any different for me than the difference between singing French opera and Strauss and German opera. I mean, those all require stylistic shifts based on the centuries in which the music was composed, the language, the actual style of the particular piece. It's all the same. It's really just adapting to a different genre and style.
3: Don't waste the beauty.
0: Do you have a hope for who you hope will find this album?
2: Yeah, well, I mean, I start in a different position. Maybe Renee can relate to this a little bit, but I'm a banjo player. So everybody's expectations of me are so low. It's almost impossible for me not to shatter them. And so if your idea is that this is like, what a terrible idea, and then you hear it, it's really quite nice.
0: That is Grammy Award-winning banjo player Bela Fleck and Grammy Award-winning soprano Renee Fleming. Their new album, Together, is The Fiddle and the Drum. Thank you both so much for talking with us.
2: Thank you.
1: Thank you, Michelle.
3: Till the 4th day of July.
0: This is NPR News.
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9: Live from NPR News in Washington, I'm Dave Mattingly. There's still no official word of a deal to extend the ceasefire between the U.S. and Iran by 60 days. Vice President Vance says the two sides are very close to an agreement amid ongoing talks. The extension would give the Trump administration time to negotiate over Iran's nuclear program. Secretary of State Marco Rubio says the U.S. is designating Brazil's two largest criminal factions as terrorist organizations. Julia Carnero has more.
10: In a statement,

0: Marco Rubio said the Red Command, or CV, and the First Command of the Capital, or PCC, were, quote, two of the most violent criminal organizations in Brazil. The gangs are now considered specially designated global terrorists. And Rubio says the label of terrorist organizations is to apply from June 5th onward. Brazil had been trying to avoid the change, fearing it could be used as a pretext for undue interference from the U.S. But this comes a day after Rubio met with Flávio Bolsonaro, former President Jair Bolsonaro's son, who advocated for the change and plans to run for president. For NPR News, I'm Julia Carneiro in Rio de Janeiro.
1: Guatemala's president denies he's reached agreement with the Trump administration to help go after drug traffickers in his country. This follows a New York Times report suggesting joint strikes involving the U.S. would be carried out. This is NPR News.
2: With Montana News, I'm Austin Amostoy. Two of Montana's three independent candidates for federal office are confident they gathered enough signatures in time to appear on the ballot this fall. Former University of Montana President Seth Bodner and physician and veteran Michael Eisenhower both say they've cleared a major hurdle ahead of the November election. Bodner's campaign says it submitted nearly 30,000 signatures, more than double the amount required by state law for the U.S. Senate race. Eisenhower says he's turned in enough, more than 11,000, from voters in the eastern U.S. House District. County elections offices will verify the accuracy of the signatures. Secretary of State Christy Jacobson will then certify the candidates to appear on the general election ballot, provided they obtained enough verified signatures. Western U.S. House District candidate Kimberly Persico did not respond to MTPR's questions about her signature numbers. She told NBC Montana this month she doubted she'd meet the threshold for her race. Bodner has so far outraised all his opponents in the race for the U.S. Senate seat being vacated by Republican Steve Daines, according to the Federal Election Commission. Eisenhower's fundraising is trailing incumbent Republican Congressman Troy Downing by a nearly 7-1 margin. For the first time ever, Smokey Bear will be featured on University of Montana apparel. The Smokey Bear image will be combined with iconic parts of campus, the university's main hall, and ponderosa pine trees. The U.S. Forest Service is co-branding the beloved fuzzy fire safety educator with several universities with fire science programs. A portion of the proceeds will be used for continued wildfire prevention education. I'm Austin Amostoy, and you're listening to Montana Public Radio.
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2: Good morning. The Justice Department has been looking for payback for President Trump. A new investigation involves a major Democratic donor and the writer who won a sexual abuse claim against Trump. It's Morning Edition from NPR News. Ratings for 60 Minutes are up, and it's winning awards. The new head of CBS News wants to remake it. I'm Steve Inskeep.
3: Jaime Martinez, Barry Weiss replaced the executive producer with one who has never worked in broadcast news. And inflation is higher than it's been in almost 3 years. A Federal Reserve governor who had wanted to cut interest rates now is leaning against it. It's Friday, May 29th. On this day in 1977, trained physicist and aerospace engineer Janet Guthrie became the first woman to race in the Indianapolis 500. News is next.
4: Live from NPR News in Washington, I'm Corva Coleman. A federal judge has temporarily blocked the Justice Department from paying out any money from a new $1.8 billion fund. President Trump says this would go to anyone who claims they were targeted by the agency. Critics have said it's a slush fund that could pay money to rioters who assaulted police during the January 6th attack. Former U.S. Attorney General Pam Bondi is set to testify in a closed-door hearing before members of Congress today. She's to answer questions about her handling of files belonging to late sex offender Jeffrey Epstein. NPR's Ava Berger reports.
5: The Republican-led House Oversight Committee is expected to question Bondi about how she handled the release of millions of documents. Critics have said the process was sloppy and revealed the personal information of some survivors. Bondi was ousted from the Justice Department's top job in April. Some Epstein survivors, like Danny Bensky, are frustrated that the hearing will be behind closed doors, not videotaped.
6: It should be transcribed, it should be filmed, and it should be publicly released as quickly as possible.
5: Bondi joins a growing list of high-profile people the committee has questioned about Epstein, including former President Bill Clinton and current Commerce Secretary Howard Lutnick. Ava Berger, NPR News.
4: Stocks opened higher this morning as crude oil prices inched down. NPR's Scott Horsley reports the Dow Jones Industrials are up 180 points.
7: Speculators in futures markets are betting that oil will soon start flowing again through the Strait of Hormuz. But businesses that actually use oil say falling futures prices don't reflect the actual risk to supplies. ExxonMobil warned this week that physical stockpiles of oil are approaching record low levels. And unless they're replenished, oil prices could spike again in the coming weeks. AAA says retail gasoline prices in the U.S. dipped about 3 cents a gallon overnight, but the average price of $4.39 is still about $1.40 higher than before the U.S. launched its war with Iran. The U.S. trade deficit narrowed slightly last month. The Commerce Department says exports and imports both increased in April, but exports grew more. Scott Horsley, NPR News, Washington.
4: A rocket belonging to Jeff Bezos' Blue Origin company exploded during a test yesterday. NPR's William Jones reports.
8: The failed test on Thursday night at Cape Canaveral saw the night sky painted orange. Video footage shows the rocket on the pad, and then seconds later a large fireball erupts. Homes nearby were left shaking. Blue Origin said that the rocket, which is called New Glenn, exploded during an engine firing test. That test was being conducted ahead of a planned satellite launch next week. Posting on X, Jeff Bezos, who founded Blue Origin, said it's too early to know the cause. He said it's been a rough day, but the team would get back to rebuilding and flying. Nobody was hurt, and local officials say there's no threat from fumes. William Jones, NPR News.
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9: With Montana News, I'm Austin Amastoy. When farmers sell their crops, they usually receive 6 cents for every dollar you spend on the end product at the grocery store. That's according to federal data. But a new processing facility is giving farmers a chance to sell a particular crop locally. MTPR's Ellis Julin reports that could put more money in their pockets.
10: Montana Farmers Union last month celebrated the opening of their new facility that will press safflower into a cooking oil. The facility is called Montana Safflower. Surrounded by golden oil-filled bottles, Farmers Union President Walt Schweitzer says it's a good investment because it will incentivize farmers to grow a crop that's well-suited to the state's drought and extreme weather.
11: It is a great rotational crop. It has an 8 to 10-foot root system, so it gets down and mines those nutrients in the water that leached below the root zone of many of the crops farmers grow here in Montana.
10: Most of Montana is in drought, and the grain-growing capital, the Golden Triangle, is one of the hardest-hit areas after a warm, dry winter. Schweitzer says the other upside is the crop can be grown, processed, and sold locally rather than being shipped overseas like most other crops.
11: So farmers in Montana right now are just trying to choose the crop that loses them the least amount of money. And because safflower, we're processing it here to be eaten by our neighbors. And so we're not as impacted by the tariffs for the sale of the crop.
10: Also in attendance at the press's unveiling was local organic and regenerative farming expert Bob Quinn from Big Sandy. He says diversifying the crops farmers grow makes financial sense.
12: And they have more possibilities for different income streams. And they give people also living here a chance to eat what we grow.
10: Montana Safflowers Press can currently process 1,000 acres of safflower a year, but they plan to scale up to 30,000 acres a year in the future. In Missoula, I'm Ellis Julin.
9: And I'm Austin Amastoy. For more Montana news, weather, road conditions, playlists, podcasts, cultural programs, and much more, visit our website, mtpr.org. 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
1: Farmers, landscapers, and the hospitality industry have long complained the U.S. government doesn't issue enough guest worker visas to meet seasonal labor needs.
2: We've tried hiring temp workers, local workers. We have had very little success. Local workers don't want these jobs.
1: I'm Scott Detrow. How worker shortages have upended Louisiana's crawfish industry on the next All Things Considered from NPR News.
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0: Live from NPR News in Washington, I'm Dave Mattingly. The Justice Department has begun an investigation that involves E. Jean Carroll, the writer who won two civil lawsuits against President Trump for sexual abuse and defamation. NPR's Ryan Lucas has more.
1: A source familiar with the matter tells me the focus of the investigation right now is a nonprofit, American Future Republic, and funding that it provided to pay for some of Carroll's legal expenses. Now, the nonprofit is backed by Reid Hoffman. Hoffman is a billionaire co-founder of LinkedIn. He's a major donor to Democratic causes. I'm told that investigators are looking into potential money laundering and obstruction.
0: He says it's unclear if Carroll herself is currently under investigation. Later today, Louisiana is expected to become the latest state to approve a redrawn congressional map in an effort to help Republicans in the November midterm elections. The state House endorsed the changes yesterday. The state Senate in Baton Rouge is expected to do so before the end of today. Louisiana would join more than a half dozen GOP-led states that have reworked their congressional districts in recent months. They include Texas, Florida, and Missouri. Voters in California approved a constitutional

0: amendment last November to allow that state's Democratic legislature to change its map to counter the changes made by Republican majority states. This is NPR News.
1: With Montana News, I'm Austin Amestoy. Our recent summer-like conditions will give way to much cooler temperatures and widespread rain this weekend throughout western Montana. MTPR's Edward O'Brien reports.
2: The National Weather Service describes the expected weekend rainfall as prolonged and highly efficient. Most of western Montana will get at least some rain starting Friday night. The shower activity ramps up Saturday. The heaviest totals, an inch to several inches, are forecast near the Continental Divide. No flood watches or warnings are posted yet, but the anticipated rain, combined with the ongoing mountain snowmelt, could lead to significant rises on rivers and streams. Backcountry users this weekend should prepare for winter-like conditions and difficult travel. The extended outlook is calling for a return to warm and dry conditions by the middle of next week. Springtime in Montana. Reporting from Missoula, I'm Edward O'Brien.
1: A supermajority of Montana state senators penned a letter urging Senator Jonathan Windyboy of Box Elder to resign immediately from the legislature. The letter follows Windyboy's removal from legislative committees following allegations of sexual abuse, harassment, and solicitation of minors. Windyboy has called the allegations slanderous and politically motivated. In the letter, 39 bipartisan state lawmakers say while Windyboy has a right to due process and the presumption of innocence, the allegations against him are serious enough to warrant his departure. The letter also states the controversy risks, quote, undermining public confidence in the Montana Senate, end quote. Windyboy did not respond to a request for comment. I'm Austin Amestoy, and you're listening to MTPR.
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4: Happy Friday, everybody. It's May 29th. I'm Austin Amestoy, and it's Montana Public Radio. Skies are partly or mostly sunny in much of the western part of our state, and partly or mostly cloudy in much of central and southwest Montana this morning. At last report, Kalispell and Missoula, 62 degrees. Butte and Hamilton, cloudy, 58. Libby, Thompson Falls, Polson, and Eureka, 61 degrees. Deer Lodge and Phillipsburg, mostly cloudy, 57. Bozeman, 59 degrees. Dillon, 56. Great Falls, sunny this morning, 65. Helena, 63 degrees. White Sulphur Springs, 60. And Browning, sunny, 61. We examine your full Friday forecast again in 5 minutes. The time is 8:44.
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0: It's Morning Edition from NPR News. I'm Steve Inskeep.
12: Enemy Martinez, a former CIA officer, has been arrested by the FBI for allegedly taking home millions in cash and gold bars. Investigators also say he made up parts of his resume to get his job. NPR's Bill Chaplin joins us now to talk about the case. Bill, I don't know if this is a spy thriller or a comedy, but it's writing itself. This movie is writing itself. So this is really a story about a former CIA officer who tried to outfox the CIA.
13: Well, that's the question, right? His name's David J. Rush. We haven't heard a lot of his side of the story, but we do know he's 49 years old. He lives in Northern Virginia, according to government records. And Rush apparently served in the U.S. Navy before applying to the CIA back in 2009. Since then, he's risen to a senior level, but FBI agents arrested Rush on May 19th after agents searched his home and found, like you said, more than 300 one-kilogram gold bars. They're valued at more than $40 million. And these details are sort of stunning, right? I mean, like a spy novel, they all come from an affidavit by FBI Special Agent Matthew T. Johnson, who works in the Counterintelligence Division in Washington. And Johnson says the FBI also sees $2 million in U.S. currency at Rush's house and about 35 high-end wristwatches, including lots of Rolexes. Rush is charged with a felony count of theft of public money. And when I contacted his defense attorney yesterday, she declined to comment.
12: So how did this all come out?
13: Well, the CIA says it called in the FBI to investigate Rush after an internal investigation found potential violations of the law. Last fall, Rush started requesting large amounts of foreign currency and tens of millions of dollars in gold bars and getting them. And here's another part of the puzzle. according to court documents, the CIA hasn't found any record yet of why Rush said he needed the money. The affidavit says he just needed it for, quote, work-related expenses. In a joint statement, the CIA and FBI say they're working closely together, and they'll ensure accountability for this.
12: Now, what about the part where he made up part of his resume, allegedly?
13: Well, the FBI says that when Rush applied to the CIA back in 2009, he fabricated parts of his education and military record. He listed an undergrad degree at Clemson University and a master's degree at Rensselaer Polytechnic Institute. But this spring, both of those schools told the FBI they have no record of Rush ever attending their classes. Rush also apparently claimed he was a military pilot, but records show he never had any pilot evaluations, and he doesn't hold a pilot's license, according to the affidavit. There's also what the government calls time card fraud. The FBI alleges that after Rush was discharged from the Navy Reserves, he kept filing for compensation for military leave for another 10 years.
12: Wow. So where is David Rush now?
13: Well, he's in the custody of the U.S. Marshals Service in Virginia. Magistrate Judge William E. Fitzpatrick has found probable cause in the case, and he set a detention hearing for Rush next Friday. He hasn't entered a plea yet. I will note that the court docket mentions that after the initial charge was filed, a hearing was postponed to allow time for further proceedings before a grand jury. So the one criminal charge we know about is based on the FBI affidavit, not on a grand jury indictment. So we don't know what might come out from a grand jury proceeding. As you know, those are routinely held in secret.
12: All right, that's Bill Chappell. Thanks a lot, Bill, for all the details of this crazy story.
13: Glad to talk to you, Abe.

Montana's midterm election is headlined by three congressional races. I'm Sally Mock. Join me, Rob Saldine, and Seaborn Larson tonight at 5:45 for Campaign Beat as we analyze the 2026 election season.

0: It's your last day for at least a few days to appreciate the sunshine while it's around Montana. Happy Friday. It's May 29th. I'm Austin Amestoy. Cloud cover starting to roll in this afternoon and evening as we shift fairly dramatically from summer weather back to spring. Think a lot of rain, and much cooler temperatures. For now, here's your Friday forecast. West of the Divide, partly cloudy skies with a chance of showers and thunderstorms. Missoula, Kalispell, Whitefish, and Butte with a high of 80 degrees today. Hamilton and Eureka, 78. Polson, Libby, and Thompson Falls, 83. Deer Lodge, 76. And Phillipsburg, 71 degrees. Central and southwest Montana with the same forecast today. Partly cloudy, a slight chance of showers and thunderstorms in the afternoon. Great Falls and Helena with a high of 87 degrees today. White Sulphur Springs, 83. Browning, 77. Bozeman, 84. And Dillon, 80. The Marketplace Morning Report is next. And at the top of the hour, Tom Cook cues up our last Morning Classics show of the week. I'm Austin Amestoy. Have a marvelous weekend, my friends. Stay safe, stay dry, enjoy the rain, and I'll see you back here on Monday.
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2: From Marketplace, I'm Novosafo. Good morning. We got positive news from the manufacturing sector this week. Orders for durable goods, that's items designed to last 3 years or longer, rose more than expected in April. They were up 7.9%. That's a sign of strong economic growth despite inflation, high interest rates, and an energy price shock rippling through the globe. Marketplace's Mitchell Hartman has the details.
4: Durable goods orders can be volatile, partly because they include new aircraft, and a bunch of them added to Boeing's logbook can significantly bump up the numbers. In April, civilian aircraft orders were up a whopping 166%. Foreign and domestic airlines have been rushing to replace their aging fleets, says Richard Abulafia at Aerodynamic Advisory. And now they have additional incentive, the soaring price of jet fuel.
5: High fuel prices remind everybody that if you can get a jet with, say, 15% better fuel efficiency, you need to get that jet.
4: As for warplanes, with geopolitical tensions running high from Europe to Asia to the Middle East, Abulafia says U.S. defense contractors are seeing
5: strong ongoing demand for F-15s, F-35s, F-16s, and whatever else on the export front.
4: The thing is, the strength in manufacturing isn't limited to aircraft, says Nationwide economist Oren Klatchkin.
6: Artificial intelligence continues to offer a pretty solid lift. AI investment also actually is helping to support other aspects, metals, machinery.
4: As data centers get built out across the country, they have to be filled with routers and servers, plus conduits to power them and racks to hold them. I'm Mitchell Hartman for Marketplace.
2: And speaking of artificial intelligence, Anthropic, the startup founded just 5 years ago, is now valued at almost $1 trillion. That's according to its latest fundraising disclosure. The maker of the Claude chatbot is now worth more than rival OpenAI. Both are expected to go public sometime this year. Let's do the numbers. The Dow Jones Industrial Average is up 335 points, 0.7%. The S&P 500 index is up 0.2%. Same thing with the NASDAQ, up 0.2%. Brent crude futures are down about 1.3% now at $92.50 a barrel. The 10-year treasury yield is down marginally at 4.45%.
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2: More than a third of all Americans think they'll lack enough savings to retire. That's according to a survey from the Washington-based think tank Employee Benefit Research Institute. It found rising healthcare costs and housing expenses are contributing to financial anxiety, and they're forcing some retirees to go back to work, to unretire. We spoke with Anna Romero in New York, who retired from an operations role at 55. Now at 74, she's back on the job market.
7: They were moving the entire operations unit to Mumbai, India. And they wanted to get rid of everybody, especially that was there 25 plus years. My husband, you know, was with me and he was working, you know, so he was doing good at his job as well. So, you know, between his income and what I was getting from my annuity, from my stocks, from my unemployment, we were good. And then in 2014, that's when I started noticing symptoms. I called his doctor, we made an appointment, he went, they did all the pertinent testing, and a week later he called me and he said, you know, your suspicions are correct. He's got Alzheimer's. And unfortunately, he passed away September 2023. I didn't know this until then, that when you both on Social Security, husband and wife both on Social Security, you don't get both checks when one deceases. You get one or the other, and you get the higher of the two. So his check went away. I mean, that was almost $2,000. I only got half of the pension because we have 50-50 survivor. That was another $1,000 that went away. So now the whole income is down $3,000. So now it's just me, myself, and I with the same bills and the same mortgage, half of the income. And that's when everything started going a little crazy for me. I went into a kind of state of depression and, you know, went to the doctor, got help trying to deal with his loss. And then now, you know, trying to make sure we keep the house. But in the meantime, I depleted my annuity and most of my pension stuff. Because how else was I going to pay for stuff other than drawing down, like all these things going crazy. And then I said to myself, okay, I guess I'm going to have to go back to work, you know, so that I could have income coming in to help me manage the expense. I think what I'm being into before, if it materializes, I think it's pretty good. There's two one that I'm looking at. There's two separate jobs. It's also part-time because I don't want to commit to 8 hours. I mean, I do have my conditions. And that was another reason for getting a part-time job, because if you get a job, you get the benefits. One-third of my income goes to healthcare. So that's a big relief. So that's, you know, one big bill that I don't have to, you know, account for. I tell people, you know, if you're thinking of retirement, you got to remember to look at the whole picture, because if you still have a mortgage and your job doesn't come with paid medical, the retirement, you're going to need extra money. Never in a million years would I expect to find myself in the situation that I am over the last few years. Never.
2: That was Anna Romero, who unretired at age 74. Our executive producer is Nancy Fregali. Our digital team includes Antoinette Brock, Emily McCune, and Dylan Mietnin. Our engineers are Brian Allison, Sam Keenan, and David Schreck. And I'm Nova Safo with the Marketplace Morning Report. 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
8: 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KUMS White Sulphur Springs, KGPR Great Falls, KUHM Helena, KAPC Butte, KUMW Dillon, KUMD Deer Lodge, KPHB Phillipsburg, KUFM Missoula, KUFN Hamilton, KPJH Polson, KUKL Kalispell, KDWG Dillon, KEUK Eureka, KTFC Thompson Falls, KUFL Libby, KUFB Browning.
9: Stardate, May 29th. For most American sky watchers, the star Capella is just peeking into view in the morning twilight. It's bright, but it's quite low as the sky brightens. You need precise timing and a clear north-northeastern horizon to spot it. A star's first appearance is called the heliacal rising, a term that means with the sun. It takes place at the same time every year, as the sun completes a full circuit through the background of stars. In many ancient cultures, the heliacal rising of certain stars was crucial. The best example is Sirius, the brightest star in the night sky. In Egypt, it first appeared just before the annual flooding of the Nile, the most important event of the year. So the star's return marked the start of a new year. Several cultures looked for the Pleiades star cluster. Its appearance marked a time to plant crops or to gather them, depending on a culture's location. Capella might have been important to the Zapotec, who lived in present-day Mexico. A half a century ago, researchers proposed that a building in the city of Monte Alban was intentionally aligned at a right angle to Capella's rising point. The star first appeared there at the time the sun passed directly overhead at noon, a key date in the calendar, but later work disputed that finding. Capella isn't nearly as important in modern times, but it reminds us that the stars once held great power over much of everyday life. We have more skywatching tips and much more about our amazing universe in Stardate magazine. Details at stardate.org. For the McDonald Observatory, I'm Billy Henry.
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It's our very last Morning Classics program for the month of May. And I'm your host, Tom Cook. Welcome, everybody. And as we round the corner into the month of June, we have music for you today by Wolfgang Amadeus Mozart, Jean Sibelius, Reinhold Glier, and American composer Michael Dougherty. An orchestral overture, a string quintet, two pieces for cello and piano, and a symphony. It's another varied, interesting, and inspiring program. It's Morning Classics.

And on this Friday, we look to a string quintet by Mozart to begin our program. It's his Kürzel number 515, his number 2 in C major, written for pairs of violins and violas, and a single cello. The performing artists on our recording are violinists Arthur Grumio and Arpad Geritz, Georges Janser and Max Lesueur, viola, and cellist Eva Chakow. Of course, adding an extra viola part gives the inner voices a uniquely rich, warm texture. Listen for that as we hear this performance of Mozart's 1787 work, String Quintet No. 2, in C major.

0: not a string quartet, but a string quintet. To begin the Morning Classics program today, that was String Quintet No. 2 in C Major by Wolfgang Amadeus Mozart. During our second hour, you'll hear two pieces for cello and piano by Jean Sibelius and the Metropolis Symphony of Michael Dougherty. And coming up next, an orchestral overture by a Russian composer of German and Polish descent, Reinhold Glier. This is Morning Classics from MTPR.
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2: This week on Played in Oregon, pianist Ben Kim joins the Newport Symphony for Beethoven's Concerto No. 5, The Emperor. And from that concert, Jake Ronestadt's A Silence Haunts Me, a dramatic musical interpretation of Beethoven's Hellingenstadt Testament, a letter to family expressing despair over his worsening deafness. I'm Brandy Parisi. I hope you can join me this week for Played in Oregon.
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0: Many of you may be familiar with Glier's epic Third Symphony or his suite for the ballet The Red Poppy. But this morning, we're focusing on his overture to the opera Schocksenim. The music blends Russian romanticism with Azerbaijani folk music, and the story follows a wandering musician who overcomes wealth and distance to marry his beloved Schocksenim. While the full opera is rarely staged today, the vibrant orchestral overture we're about to hear remains a popular concert piece. The BBC Philharmonic, with Vasily Sanyavsky on the conductor's podium, plays the overture to Schocksenim by Reinhold Glier.

0: That was the overture to an opera titled Schocksonym by the Russian composer of German and Polish descent, Reinhold Glier. We heard a recording by the BBC Philharmonic. We're moving right along with music for you on this final Friday of May. Alan R. Scott selects the music you hear on Morning Classics, and our first-rate production staff has edited and produced today's program. Thank you so much for joining us, and please stay tuned for music for cello and piano by John Sibelius coming up in a few moments, and then Michael Daugherty's Metropolis Symphony. That's right here on Morning Classics, a service of Montana Public Radio.
1: 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KDWG, Dillon. KEUK, Eureka. 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
0: We're back with more classical music for you on Morning Classics. Actually, we're here 5 days a week with music from our MTPR Music Library. Whether you're riding along in your vehicle, listening to us at work, or in your home and just enjoying the music, you're important to us, and we strive to entertain and inspire. That said, our next music is by the famed Finnish composer Jean Sibelius, who lived from 1865 to 1957 and is widely regarded as his country's greatest composer. We're about to hear his two pieces, Opus 77, also known as Two Serious Melodies. There are versions of this work for violin and orchestra and violin and piano from 1915, as well as 1916 settings for cello and orchestra and cello and piano, the one that we'll hear this morning. Let's listen now as Truls Mørk, cello, and pianist Jean-Yves Thibaudet play two pieces, Opus 77 by Jean Sibelius.

0: A gift of music from Finland's Jean Sibelius. That was two pieces, Opus 77, the version for cello and piano, played by Truls Merk and Jean-Yves Thibaudet. Let's see, what's left? It's a symphony by an American pianist, teacher, and composer, Michael Dougherty, who's on the music faculty at the University of Michigan. Please stay with us.
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0: Michael Dougherty's Metropolis Symphony is a five-movement work inspired by Superman comics. It was created over a five-year span and is a result of five separate commissions. Although individual movements may be performed separately, the composer prefers they be shared as a complete set, which we'll do this morning. At its premiere in 1993, a connective narrative between movements was written and read by Jack Larson, who had played Jimmy Olsen on television in The Adventures of Superman. This performance is by the Baltimore Symphony Orchestra, conducted by David Zinman, and it was released in 1996. Music inspired by Superman comics, this is the Metropolis Symphony by Michael Dougherty.

heavily inspired by DC Comics and the Superman comics. That was the Metropolis Symphony of Michael Dougherty, played by the Baltimore Symphony Orchestra. And with that, our May 29th episode of Morning Classics comes to a close. But we'll return on Monday with music by Haydn, Louis Spohr, Ned Roram, and Ferdinand Reis. That's on Monday's Morning Classics, just after 9 a.m. Up next, an NPR News update, and then the music rolls on with Freeform's, so be sure to stay tuned. I'm Tom Cook. Thanks for listening today, and have a wonderful weekend.

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Hi, I'm John Arvish, and today's Freeforms is a special tribute to Philip Auberg. We'll hear blues, we'll hear bluegrass, we'll hear rock and roll, and country, and all kinds of things. Some tunes you'll be familiar with, some tunes you may have forgotten, a few tunes maybe you've never heard. But all morning, we're playing Philip Auberg, mostly as a session musician, but we'll hear a couple of his tunes as leader as well. So we're going to kick off with some great tunes from the 70s. One of the bands that Philip played with for a number of years, recorded six albums with, was Elvin Bishop. Stepping out of the shoes of the Butterfield Blues Band, Bishop led his own band for many years. So a couple tunes to start us off from the Elvin Bishop Band.

0: 1974's Let It Flow, a nice long jam with Elvin and Philip Auberg on Travelin' Shoes. Then a tune co-written by Bishop and Auberg, Hey, Hey, Hey, Hey, from the album Struttin' My Stuff from 1975. Henry Gross from his 1975 album Plug Me Into Something, and a beautiful feature for Philip Auberg on the piano, Only One. And then the classic, Elvin Bishop, with Fooled Around and Fell in Love. Mickey Thomas joining the band on vocals for a number of tunes on that album and the next album from Struttin' My Stuff. And maybe one of the iconic Philip Auberg piano solos on his session work. I'm John Arvish. We're paying tribute to the late Phil Auberg today. He passed away last Saturday. We'll hear more as we go on. Session work from the 70s and 80s and 90s, and we'll hear a little bit of bluegrass and a little bit of country and all kinds of things. Stay tuned to Freeforms right here on Montana Public Radio.
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1: Back in the fall of 2022, Philip Auberg came back into the Montana Public Radio studios and did a session from Studio B. He was here doing concerts in Victor, Montana, and up in Kalispell, Montana, and we had a chance to hear him play live and visit here in the studio. So here is a clip of that interview as Phil and I talked about some of his influences, some of his early work.
2: There is something about your music that really does convey those wide open spaces that we have here in Montana.
3: Yeah, my brother said, you can take the boy out of the country, but you can't take the country out of the boy.
2: Yes.
3: And, when you're starting off as a professional musician and you're starting to compose, you're starting to be involved in improvised music, you look for, you really imitate people. Mm-hmm. And you have people that you like, and you eventually start to get away from that. You start to realize what's imitation and what's real. And then you start to look at who you are. And I think, pretty much for most people, the biggest influences on us are our childhood and our teachers. Mm-hmm. And the teachers come, they're not necessarily in school, but they're our teachers. Right. For me, that's the way it's been. When I return to this stuff, I don't know, at this point, I can hardly get away from it. Although it's interesting, I'm doing a whole bunch of pieces for Blackfoot Pathways, which is the sculpture park in Lincoln.
2: Okay.
3: And that's for their, I think their 10th anniversary that's coming up this year.
2: Yeah.
3: So, I don't know. I went off the deep end. I chose to do it. Electronic music, which you would think would be maybe the opposite. But these pieces, these incredible works of art that are, as you walk through the forest, are
2: right.
3: Phenomenal. And then you, what I wanted to do was to draw people's attention to them. And I thought the best way to do that was by there's some pretty outside kind of music. It's not what people expect from me and my melodic stuff.
2: Right.
3: So it's all composed on an analog synthesizer.
2: Okay.
3: So I try to do what's best for whatever project is that I'm working on.
2: Right.
3: We were
2: talking before the program just a little bit, but you also come from a very different background. Having been part of kind of the San Francisco, Elvin Bishop,
3: yep,
2: in particular, playing yep. with Elvin for a number of years.
3: I did, yeah. Played with Elvin a bunch. We made, I think, 6 records together.
2: Yeah.
3: Played with Maria Muldaur, who was also from the Bay Area. Right.
2: And then people like Juice Newton.
3: Juice Newton, yeah. I played a lot. I did a lot of session work down in L.A.
2: Right.
3: I did some in New York. Yeah, it was fun playing, Juice Newton, Kenny Rogers, Vince Gill, people like that.

0: And you've also had a connection with kind of the new grass movement.
1: Yeah.
0: That kind of, some of that started almost with Windham Hill. Think of like Mike Marshall and Daryl Anger.
1: Well, Mike and Daryl, we formed a band called New Grange.
0: Right.
1: With Allison Brown and Todd Phillips.
0: And Tim O'Brien.
1: Yes.
0: What a great band.
1: It was a great band. Yeah, I miss that band. It was a lot of fun.
0: Yeah.

And that was indeed Maria Muldaur with I Got a Man from her 1978 album Southern Winds. And we're going to dip into a little country here. Here's some Vince Gill and some Juice Newton and a couple other things to keep us going. So this is a wonderful piece from Vince Gill's kind of breakout more pop country album than his more traditional country from 1987. And Phil Aubert played on the entire album. But I'm going to feature one particular tune here that shows a little bit of Phil's piano playing yet again. This is Vince Gill and The Way Back Home.

0: Very interesting piece closing things out, Brownie's theme from David Byrne's True Stories, a film by David Byrne. We started off this last set with wonderful Vince Gill tune, The Way Back Home, the title track to his 1987 RCA album. And that album featured Philip Auberg. We're paying tribute to Philip Auberg today, who passed away last weekend. Juice Newton with Queen of Hearts was next. Philip played on a number of Juice Newton records in the 80s. And so we heard another tune there, Love's Been a Little Bit Hard on Me, from her Quiet Lies album. Then the Durocs, or Durocs. They only did one album back in about 1979 on Capitol Records. And Phil played keyboards and synthesizers and synth bass and all kinds of things on that album. So we heard We Go Good Together. And then Tom Johnston from the Doobie Brothers, stepping away from the Doobies for a while and doing a couple of solo albums. And Tom and Philip wrote the tune together and prominently featured Philip's piano playing on Last Desperado from Tom Johnston's album Still Feels Good. One more set of music still to come. We're going to jump ahead a little bit. We'll hear a little bit of bluegrass and a little bit of country. We'll hear a Jack Gladstone tune, all in this last set as we continue paying tribute to the late Phil Auberg. Tonight at 7 o'clock, Michael Marsalek will be producing a special tribute to Phil as well. And we'll hear some testimonials from a few musicians and hear some music and all kinds of things. So tune in for that tonight at 7 as well. I'm John Arvish. This is Freeforms here on Montana Public Radio.
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Juice Newton's Stranger at My Door takes us out from her 1986 album, Dirty Looks, and Philip Auberg on piano there. We started with Jack Gladstone, Wolves of Ice and Snow, from his album Native Anthropology. And that album was arranged and produced by Philip Auberg with Jack Gladstone. Then Daryl Anger, Hard Times Come Again No More, with Willie Nelson, David Grisman, and Philip Auberg from the album Heritage. Then Newgrange from their self-titled album and Philip Auberg's tune Under the Hood. Steve Hunter from the Manhattan Blues Project and A Night at the Waldorf. Steve Hunter and Philip Auberg toured together with Peter Gabriel back in the 70s. Auberg did a bunch of touring with him for a couple of years, but did not actually join the band or record with Peter Gabriel. Roy Rogers next with Slide of Hand, one of a handful of, seven albums maybe that Philip Auberg played on by Roy Rogers, and we heard Rockin' at the Hey Hey. And fittingly, we'll go out with Philip Auberg from his 2017 album Versatile, in a tune he became very familiar with touring with Gabriel. I'm John Arvish. This has been Freeforms and a tribute to Philip Auberg.

0: with Alan Smith. A Canadian man who sold poisons online has pleaded guilty to 14 charges of aiding suicide. Kenneth Law is alleged to have sold chemicals to hundreds of people around the world. He made a plea deal in Canada to avoid being charged with murder. President Trump says he's making what he called a final decision on whether to strike a deal with Iran. He again insisted that Iran must open the Strait of Hormuz and agree to never have nuclear weapons. Iranian officials called his comments a mix of truth and lies. The first of a group of villagers trapped for more than a week in a flooded cave in Laos has been brought out safely. Divers from several countries have joined the operation to rescue the men. President Putin has said it's too soon to say whether it was a Russian drone that hit a residential building in Romania, close to the Ukrainian border. NATO says there's no doubt the drone was Russian. The Brazilian president has condemned the US government's decision to designate his country's two biggest organized crime gangs as foreign terrorist groups. Luiz Inácio Lula da Silva accused Washington of playing games with Brazil's sovereignty. The Trump administration says the gang's reach has spread to the US. Ghana's parliament has approved a new bill that criminalizes homosexuality. Those convicted of same-sex acts face up to 3 years in prison, while the promotion of LGBTQ rights is also banned. Reports from Sudan say at least 27 people have been killed in attacks in North Kordofan state. A doctor's group has blamed forces allied to the paramilitary RSF. The next Call of Duty video game has been announced, featuring a controversial storyline involving a full-scale North Korean invasion of South Korea. The trailer has already amassed millions of views, but critics have voiced sensitivity about the game's setting in an unresolved conflict zone. And that's the world news from the BBC in London.
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3: Hello, I'm Celia Hatton, and this is the newsroom on the BBC World Service. We're starting with Russian drones. They've been targeting Ukraine for years, but in the last 24 hours, they appear to have struck fresh targets outside Ukrainian territory. On Thursday, a Turkish cargo ship was hit on the Black Sea, leading Ankara to warn against what it's called an uncontrolled escalation in that region. The Ukrainian Navy says a Russian drone struck the Turkish vessel, causing a fire. Then a second drone hit a Romanian apartment block in the city of Galati, close to the Ukrainian border. Several hours later, two were injured. Officials in Romania say they've confirmed that it was a Russian drone, though Russia's foreign ministry says accusations of Russian involvement are all unsubstantiated. Una Silvia Soyo is Romania's foreign minister.
4: It was a hostile act against Ukraine in an unprovoked, irresponsible war. It is most likely that we'll continue to generate security risks across the border, across the European and NATO territory. And it is the full responsibility of the Russian Federation to act responsibly and stop this. And we have decided to close down the General Consulate of the Russian Federation in Constanza, and that the General

0: Council is listed as persona non grata.
1: Well, the NATO chief, Mark Rutte, condemned the incident, saying Russia's reckless behavior is a danger to us all. All this as the Russian leader, Vladimir Putin, said he's willing to continue talks to end the war on Ukraine. Well, I'm joined now by our correspondent, Nick Thorpe. Nick, let's begin in Romania. Take us through the reaction to the hit on that apartment block.
2: Sure, Celia. Well, the Romanian reaction was very swift indeed. Initially, you know, they put up F-16 fighters, but they only had 4 minutes after that drone crossed from Ukraine into Romania, you know, in the middle of the night, after around about 2 o'clock in the morning. The Romanian diplomatic action has been to call a meeting of the Supreme Defense Council, overseen by the President, Nicu Jordan, then, as we heard there, to expel a Russian diplomat, but not, interestingly, the ambassador from Bucharest. So it was a sort of measured response. And it was also interesting, I thought, from the Romanian president that he made clear that this is not being seen by the Romanian military, by Romanian investigators, as a deliberate action by Russia against Romania, a NATO member, but as basically an accident. Mr. President Dan said that 43 drones were involved in an attack on a Ukrainian port city of Reni, and that one of those veered off, probably after being hit by Ukrainian aircraft defense, and then that was why it sort of veered out of control in some sort of way towards Romania. So, a stern defense, a lot of words today, but the Romanians still pretty cautious in their response to this.
1: Mm, okay, well, focusing on Ukraine for a moment, Vladimir Putin says he's willing to continue negotiations to end the war. Where are those talks at the moment?
2: It's really hard to say, because at the same time, President Zelensky has been saying that he believes that Ukrainian intelligence say that they're expecting a massive attack or wave of new attacks from Russia on Kyiv. And that's following after Russian comments already on Monday of this week saying that advising foreigners to leave Kyiv. So certainly, you know, as with this drone incident, we're getting some very fierce rhetoric on the one hand, and on the other, sometimes from one side, sometimes from the other, comments suggesting, you know, a more, you know, action in the direction of peace, if we can call it that.
1: Mm, Nick, thank you for that. Nick Thorpe speaking to us from Hungary. To the U.S. now, where President Trump says he's gone into the White House Situation Room to make what he called a final decision on whether to strike a deal with Iran. In a lengthy social media post, the U.S. president insisted Tehran must open the Strait of Hormuz for shipping and agree to never have nuclear weapons. He also said that Iran's enriched uranium would be unearthed by the United States and destroyed. Iranian officials called President Trump's comments a mix of truth and lies, insisting the draft deal did not include the reopening of the Strait of Hormuz or a commitment to destroy nuclear material. Well, I'm joined by our White House reporter, Bernd Bussmann, who's in Washington. Bernd, a lengthy social media post from the president, as I said. Is this really a key moment in the peace process?
3: Well, it's always hard to divine what President Trump is thinking, but it could be a key moment in the conflict. Certainly in the last few days and weeks, the president and other White House officials and the administration writ large, they've been much more confident about the prospect of negotiated settlement than they have in the past, at least publicly. At the same time, it's not the first time that President Trump has suggested that a negotiated end to the conflict is just around the corner. In April, for example, when the ceasefire was first announced, the U.S. and Trump said that Iran had agreed to reopen the Strait of Hormuz. That turned out not to be the case. And the way his Truth Social post was written, it's quite unclear what has actually been agreed and what he's still demanding with regards to the nuclear issue, for example, or the Strait of Hormuz. We don't actually know what Iran has agreed to in principle. We just have what President Trump has said. But certainly, I think the White House has been more optimistic. And just yesterday, we heard Vice President Vance say that they're kind of in the final stages, and it's now just an issue of some small changes to language in this document.
1: Mm, and of course, we're hearing this as the U.S. president's under a lot of pressure to get the strait reopened.
3: He is under enormous pressure. Polls here in the U.S. have shown that most Americans are far more concerned with their everyday economics than they are with a far-off war in Iran. Petrol prices in particular remain very elevated compared to what they were in February before the conflict began. And the president and the Republican Party, they're also very keenly aware that there's a midterm election coming up in just a few months in November. President Trump's, of course, not on the ballot at that midterm, and he's been very dismissive of the impact that this war would have. But certainly there's people within the Republican Party that will be hearing from their constituents who are concerned not just about the price of petrol, but the price of fertilizer, for example, which has gone up enormously since the conflict in Iran began. And that all creates intense domestic pressure to, at the very least, move forward in a way that ships can pass through the Strait of Hormuz, and we might be able to start see those prices come down. The White House is very insistent that once the Strait is open, that petrol prices will come down. And I think that's something that many Americans, even those not particularly interested in what happens with Iran, they're very interested in what happens with petrol prices.
1: Bernd, thank you. Bernd de Boosman in Washington. This week, Israeli Prime Minister Benjamin Netanyahu said he directed the Israel Defense Forces to increase their control of Gaza to 70%. That would put the IDF far beyond the lines agreed in the U.S.-brokered ceasefire with Hamas last year. Those comments have raised questions about Israel's plans for the future of Gaza. Our Middle East correspondent Yolan Nell is in Jerusalem.
4: We did know that the Israeli military is controlling more of the Gaza Strip than was expected under President Trump's peace plan. The map that came out back in October showed this yellow line where the Israeli military was left controlling just over half of the Gaza Strip. And it's clear that it controls now something like 60% of the land, that these yellow concrete blocks that were put on the ground have been moved, but 70%. And then Mr. Netanyahu said also, let's go step by step, suggesting they could take more.
5: I mean, so how far could this go then? 100%?
4: I mean, I think, first of all, we have to look at who the Israeli Prime Minister is talking to here. He was talking to these leaders of pre-military academies for young Israelis, and they're on the right wing, on the far right. And of course, that segment of Israeli society has been calling for Israel to fully reoccupy the Gaza Strip and to re-establish Jewish settlements there. But Mr. Netanyahu knows that this is also a way of really putting pressure on Hamas. And we have seen that increasingly through Israel's actions in recent weeks.
5: Can you talk us through more where this leaves the Palestinians? Israel's defense minister, Israel Katz, has spoken more about wanting the Palestinians to leave Gaza voluntarily. Where does this leave the people who are still there?
4: Yeah, so already when we've spoken to Gazans in recent weeks, people have been telling us that, you know, when they've been living relatively close to this so-called yellow line, the Israeli gunfire has increased, there's been Israeli shelling nearby, and people have told us that in parts of the edge of Gaza City, for example, that they've then fled. They've left the damaged homes or the tents that they had managed to set up there, that invested money in, and have fled westwards towards the coast. They are being squeezed into a smaller and smaller area of land. The conditions there, still humanitarian conditions, really dire, and Palestinians feel really afraid about what happens next.
1: Yolan Nell in Jerusalem. And you can catch my full conversation with Yolan in the latest edition of the Global News podcast on YouTube. Well, staying in the region, as Israel increases its ground operations in Gaza, it's also doing the same in Lebanon. The Israeli Prime Minister, Benjamin Netanyahu, says IDF forces have crossed the Litani River, which had previously been seen as the northern boundary of Israel's offensive in Lebanon. It comes as Hezbollah continue to fire drones towards northern Israel. On Thursday, there was an Israeli strike on the Lebanese capital, Beirut. Aline Kamikhen owns a restaurant in Beirut and was asked what the mood is like there at the moment.
6: The fear in Beirut is now at the utmost, and all of it is because of the hit again, and they are giving again notification of evacuation. We were 1.2 million internally displaced people. Today we are much more, and still the roads are filled because every second we have new evacuation threatening for evacuating people. Estimated right now we have another 150 to 200,000 have of course, the south, and forget about Litani, south of Litani, north of Litani, everything is now going. They are arriving to Zahrani River. They are coming towards Beirut. From the suburb of Beirut, they are going into deeper Beirut. And today also we started from the Bekaa and the Zahle Valley also coming down. So everything is going towards Beirut and towards the north. Honestly, I'm a Lebanese. So this war is not our war. It's not a war of Lebanon. It's between Israel and Iran. Hezbollah is Iranian. It's not Lebanese. We are doomed by both Israel and Hezbollah. What Israel is doing is extremely exaggerating, because I don't see a zone of gray area. I see it more of an occupation, what's going on, and destroying buildings. And most of the, we have casualty of around 3,300 or 3,400 people, most of them kids and women. And plus you have more than 10,000 wounded, most of them women and children also.
1: The restaurant owner, Aline Kamikhen, speaking to the BBC from Beirut. You're listening to The Newsroom on the BBC World Service. In Kenya, 8 teenage girls have been arrested in connection with a fire that killed 16 girls at a boarding school in the early hours of yesterday morning. More than 70 other girls were injured as they fled the fire in the town of Gilgil, around 70 miles northwest of Nairobi. Our Africa correspondent Thomas Makwana is in Gilgil. He gave us this update.
7: The police have confirmed arresting 8 schoolgirls at Utumishi Girls Academy where the fire happened, and they're all arrested because of suspicion of arsonry. The police preliminary investigations are pointing towards a classic case of arsonry in Kenyan high schools. And I say classic because this is a known problem in Kenyan high schools. Just yesterday, another school was torched by students, but that did not lead to any loss of lives. The last one that was this massive and big in the news or this tragic was in 2024, when 21 schoolboys died at a primary school here in Kenya. And at that time, the government pointed the finger at the ministry, saying that the standards of safety were not achieved in these schools. And so the ministry did an entire countrywide inspection of all primary and secondary schools as long as they have boarding capacity, which is most secondary and primary schools in Kenya. Mostly secondary. And so they found 348 schools that were not up to standard, and they shut them. It's unclear how many of those opened afterwards, but this incident brings that problem back to the spotlight.
1: A really distressing time for the families of those killed, with many people asking questions. Can you describe the atmosphere outside the school?
7: Some parents were shouting at police, and they momentarily staged a protest at the gate of the school because they demanded entering. Some of them had not had news of their children since yesterday after seeing this breaking news on the television. And they walked over to the school, stayed the entire day yesterday asking questions. They got no answers, and they were there today and they still hadn't received the answers. But at least the police now is giving information.
1: You said earlier that there's been a question about fire safety practices inside schools and in boarding schools. What's the problem? Is it locked doors and windows, or can you take us through what these schools are like?
7: This particular school that burnt down, the dormitory is 2 stories high, and according to investigations so far, it's that dorm itself had bunk beds that are made of metal used in Kenyan high schools. And the capacity presumably is around 135, but only one door to exit in case of an emergency. And the ministry says that this is against the emergency safety guidelines. You can imagine the scene. A lot of the injuries that occurred during this fire around 79 yesterday, most of them were because of kids jumping from that story down trying to escape the fire because the door couldn't open. Some of them were fractures because of a stampede occurring before they found their way out. So you can imagine that scene of trying to escape and there's fire around you. You can see your classmates in danger, some of them burning, but you can't do anything about it. You're trying to save yourself.
1: Thomas Makwana in Gilgil, where that fire occurred. Well, the head of the World Health Organization, Dr. Tedros Adhanom Ghebreyesus, has spent his first day in the Democratic Republic of Congo, where health officials are working to contain an outbreak of Ebola that was first declared 2 weeks ago. The Congolese health authorities say around 1,000 people are currently showing symptoms of Ebola, but it's feared the number of those infected could be much higher. Our Africa correspondent, Barbara Platt-Usher, is following developments from Nairobi. She told us more about Dr. Tedros's visit and how the authorities in the DRC were coping.
8: They need to have an infrastructure in place, a system. And that is always the case with Ebola outbreaks. And this, by the way, is the 17th one in the Democratic Republic of Congo. But in this case, there's no vaccine or no known treatment. And so you really have to rely on the standard protocols, like you need surveillance, you need testing, then you need isolation of the patients, and you also need to be able to follow up anybody who had contact with them, and so on. And so that requires a lot of coordination, it requires a lot of medical supplies and a lot of staff, medical staff. And it also requires the participation of the community, and there has been some suspicion and hostility in the community for various reasons. So he wants to kind of reinforce the steps that have already been taken, which includes already tons of medical equipment are on their way to the epicenter. There's already extra staffing there, but it needs to be coordinated into an effective system that can act quite fully and quickly to get a handle on the outbreak, because they haven't had a proper testing, so they don't even know how big it is, and then to put in place those measures. So he's doing that by speaking to officials in Kinshasa, with partners, international partners that are working in this, like aid groups and so on, and he's also going to be visiting the epicenter itself.
1: Some positive news today, Barbara. The WHO has announced the first confirmed Ebola recovery.
8: Yes, that's something that the Congolese government had mentioned, and then it was also announced by the WHO, saying the first Ebola survivor had been discharged from hospital after two negative tests. Now, there isn't a known treatment for this particular species of Ebola, but it doesn't mean that every case is fatal. And WHO officials said that if they get early care, people could very well survive. And so they're very keen on getting this whole surveillance and contact tracing system working. The other element of this is that if the local population see people walking out of these isolation tents, that will, I think, help to improve cooperation. At least that's what one aid worker said to me. If you have a disease that has no vaccine and no known treatment, then people don't want to go into the facilities thinking, well, I'll just die there. I may as well die at home. I mean, that's only one element of the local response, but that is an element. And so if you can show that there are survivors, if you can show that coming to the facilities could result in something good, then that will also make a difference on the ground.
1: Barbara Platt-Usher. And last, let's go to the Shaolin Temple in Henan in central China. It's famous for being the birthplace of the martial art of Kung Fu, dating back to 495 AD. A group of young monks taking part in a demonstration which millions of tourists come to see at the Shaolin Temple every year. The Shaolin monks are famous for their discipline and dedication. So, a bit of a shock then that the temple's abbot, Shi Yongxin, showed a lot less discipline than his disciples. He's been found guilty of embezzling $19 million worth of temple funds to bankroll a luxurious lifestyle that included fast cars and golden monk's robes. Our China correspondent Stephen McDonald told me more from Beijing.
9: The thing about Shi Yongxin is that he took over the Shaolin Temple, and you've got to remember, this is a revered cultural and religious institution here, and turned it into this massive money-making exercise. He earns the nickname the CEO Monk, and this is all great while it's going well. I mean, people all over the world would have seen the shows being put on by these Shaolin monks. They would have seen the movies, and it all seemed to be okay until word comes through that, why does he have so many cars, and why is he hanging around with all those women, and these allegations that, well, he actually might have children out of wedlock. And he actually managed to fend off several attempts to take him down, because he became very powerful. You can imagine why, because this is China's soft power. He's exporting Chinese culture around the world. It's the best aspect of what Chinese history and culture has to offer. But after a while, it just became too much, it seems, for investigators to resist, because he was receiving and taking bribes, allegedly. This is pretty high-level embezzlement. And even for someone like him, like I say, it was just too much. And last year, he was finally arrested.
1: And the Chinese state media is going really big with news of his sentencing. Do you think that they're trying to make an example of Shi Yongxin?
9: Well, I think that those who criticized him are feeling totally vindicated now. I mean, for them, you know, he has debased a sacred Chinese religious and cultural icon. This is supposedly the cradle of Kung Fu and a Buddhist temple. And that they've been pushing to bring an end to this just shows that the forces in favor of that kind of China are also winning out. I mean, you have to think of the type of China it was before when he came along, took over in 1999. It's still off the back of the reform and opening up, where getting greedy and expanding businesses is all good, and the Communist Party was turning a blind eye to all manner of, frankly, dodgy deals going down if it meant the economy was kicking along. But in the Xi era, it just doesn't cut it anymore. You can't be seen to be that much more wealthier than everyone around you. Also, he's supposed to be the abbot of the Shaolin Temple. He's just not an ordinary business person. And so it's seen as unbecoming for someone such as this to have all of this money, to have all these children out of wedlock and all these sort of dodgy deals associated with the way he was running the Shaolin Temple. And the hope is that it will be able to get back to what it was. That is a normal, actual temple whereby these young monks are coming along and studying Kung Fu, and sort of a return to the basics of what it's all about, and much less about making money.
1: Stephen McDonald speaking to me from Beijing. Well, you've been listening to The Newsroom with me, Celia Hatton. Before we go, one of our top stories, the meeting between President Trump and his advisors to make possibly a final decision on a deal with Iran is continuing at the White House.
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12: Greetings, I'm Christy the Wordsmith. Behold the prefix. It may be small, but it's mighty, like the tiny bit in a horse's mouth that subtly commands the direction of the whole beast. One of these powerful linguistic tools is auto, A-U-T-O, a Greek-based prefix that means self or one's own. Consider how the prefix auto steers a whole cohort of words: automobile, autograph, autopsy, and autobiography. Take this last word as a fine example. Autobiography literally translates self-life writing and refers to a memoir or recounting of one's own life and deeds. Removing the prefix from the word results in biography, an account of a life written by someone other than the self. An automobile is literally a self-moving vehicle. It does not rely on an animal to pull it. Autopsy and autism are also members of this linguistic family, guided as they are by the prefix auto. An autopsy is a post-mortem examination, but literally the word means seeing for one's self. Autism is a word for a disorder characterized by the experience of being imprisoned in one's interior world. Autism simply means self-ism. A signature written in one's own handwriting and dispensed to another is an autograph, literally a self-signature. From Montana State University in Bozeman, I'm Christy the Wordsmith.
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0: Can the Holy Father help us make sense of AI? I'm Flora Lichtman, and this is Science Friday. Pope Leo released his encyclical on artificial intelligence this week. We're breaking it down with a Vatican-appointed scientist. Yes, the Church has science advisors.
1: We live in a moment of two tensions, a kind of a techno-effervescence and techno-panic.
0: Plus, with Ebola and hantavirus outbreaks in the news, we're checking in on a one-of-a-kind quarantine facility in Nebraska.
2: They always say that if you do preparedness well, it looks like you've done nothing at all. That's what we aim for, right? Is the minimal amount of impact that's possible.
0: And why ecologists are tracing the Lewis and Clark expedition and what they're learning. That's after this.
3: Live from NPR News in Washington, I'm Windsor Johnston. President Trump says he'll make a final determination on Iran. The administration says it's close to an agreement with Tehran that could extend the current ceasefire for 60 days and reopen the Strait of Hormuz. Negotiators appear to be making progress, but major questions remain about Iran's nuclear program. Trita Parsi, an expert on U.S.-Iran relations, says there are signs of a possible deal.
4: The U.S. side wants to have the complete Iranian stockpile of highly enriched uranium to be shipped out of the country and destroyed. In the past, the Iranians have agreed to ship out up to 98% of it, but they've kept a portion of it on their own soil. The U.S. wants to go to 100%. The Iranians have resisted, but there seems to be a pathway for a compromise on that issue.
3: Iran has not publicly signed on to any agreement. The two sides have exchanged fire in recent days, with President Trump threatening to return to a full-scale war. A judge in Kenya has temporarily suspended the setup of an Ebola quarantine facility. From Nairobi, Michael Koloki reports the U.S. has a role in the proposed center.
5: In an order issued late Thursday, Kenya's High Court said that the country was not allowed to admit anyone exposed to or infected by Ebola under an agreement between Kenya and the U.S. for the establishment of a quarantine facility locally. The court was responding to a case brought before it by the rights group, the Katiba Institute, challenging the setup of the quarantine site. The White House had earlier said the U.S. was setting up a facility in Kenya where Americans who had been exposed to Ebola would be quarantined, adding that those exhibiting symptoms of the disease would be moved to a third country. The Kenya High Court said its order suspending plans for the quarantine facility will remain in force until the case before it is finalized. For NPR News, I'm Michael Kaluki in Nairobi.
3: Protests at an ICE detention center in Newark, New Jersey, have stretched into a seventh day. Bruce Kahnweiser reports the demonstrations have at times turned violent.
6: Protesters and ICE agents have clashed periodically at Delaney Hall over the past week. Videos and images from local media show demonstrators have attempted to physically block vehicles from leaving the facility. ICE agents have responded to the blockades with pepper spray and physical force. There are reports that hundreds of detainees are on a hunger and labor strike protesting the conditions inside the facility. Democratic representatives that toured Delaney Hall this week said detainees have been given food that had maggots in it. The New Jersey Department of Health sought to inspect the facility but was denied full access. Governor Mikey Sherrill said denying access raises questions about what ICE is trying to hide. For NPR News, I'm Bruce Kahnweiser.
3: On Wall Street, the Dow was up 294 points, the Nasdaq up 26. This is NPR News.
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0: This is Science Friday. I'm Flora Lichtman. Later in the hour, the Pope has taken a stand on AI. We'll meet one of the Vatican's science advisors to hear more. Plus, why ecologists are retracing Lewis and Clark's route from 200 years ago. But first, two disease outbreaks are dominating the news. Ebola in the Democratic Republic of the Congo and hantavirus, which started spreading on a cruise ship. In the U.S., there's a one-of-a-kind medical facility that exists just for emergencies like these. It's called the National Quarantine Unit, and it's in Omaha, Nebraska. Americans exposed to dangerous diseases are evacuated there. Right now, 18 Americans from the cruise ship where hantavirus broke out are in quarantine at that facility in Omaha. And today, we're going behind the scenes with one of the nurses who's worked there for the last 17 years to hear how the facility works, the latest with these travelers exposed to hantavirus, and how this facility is preparing for the possibility of Ebola-exposed patients. Angie Vasha is the Director of Emergency Preparedness and Special Pathogens Programs at Nebraska Medicine. Angie, welcome to Science Friday.
2: Thank you for having me. Happy to be here.
0: How many hantavirus-exposed patients do you have right now, and how are they doing?
2: Yeah, so right now we have 18 individuals who have been with us since May 11th, and they, you know, all of our individuals remain well. So with quarantine, we are providing monitoring and observation for the potential development of symptoms. And then if those symptoms develop, they would be moved over to our biocontainment unit, which is in our hospital. And so thus far, all of our guests remain well. I think, you know, like most folks that would be in a quarantine situation, people get a little bit stir crazy after a few days. And so our focus right now on this phase of response is really maintaining mental and physical stimulation opportunities. And so we're really focusing in on making sure we're supporting holistically what they need to sustain their time here with us, which was, you know, proposed to be 42 days for the full incubation period.
0: 42 days.
2: Yes.
0: Wow. That's not a small amount of time.
2: No, it isn't.
0: So what is it like there? Should I be picturing a hospital or a hotel or some hybrid?
2: It's definitely a blend of both. So each individual has their own room. And so it's interesting in that we have our rooms set up. They are all along the outer wall of our floor so that every room has natural sunlight, you know, access to the windows so you can see out of the building. Each of the rooms has exercise equipment, so either a treadmill or a bike, free weights, a yoga mat, a yoga ball, some stair stepper, you know, blocks. Each of the rooms are at least 300 square feet, and they have, you know, like a full-size bed, ensuite bathroom, so kind of what you would expect from a hotel. But then we layered in engineering controls, so all of the rooms have negative pressure so that no airborne particles can escape out into the hallway. The hallway is also negative pressure to the general space. All of the floors are sealed seam flooring, and so easily wipeable. So it's kind of a really interesting blend between a hotel room and a hospital room.
0: Is there room service?
2: Yeah, that there is. So because they're not allowed to leave the room, our staff provides everything, including meal delivery, snack delivery, personal items. We also do all of their laundry. So we do that each evening. And then I think, you know, one of the unique things about our facility is that we also have an autoclave on site. So for some of our pathogens that produce category A hazardous substance waste, if people become sick, you need to be able to inactivate that waste prior to shipping it out. And so we have the ability to escalate to those full isolation procedures on this floor should somebody become ill prior to being able to move them over to the hospital side.
0: What does that mean? Deactivate the waste.
2: Yeah. So when you have like Ebola virus disease is actually a great example, or any of the viral hemorrhagic fevers, because the virus can persist on surfaces for an extended period of time. And it takes such a low amount of virus to infect someone. So infectious dose is, you know, a big consideration. That waste can't just be sent out to the normal waste streams. And so it goes into the autoclave. And we essentially use steam sterilization to denature the virus so that it is no longer viable. And then it gets packaged up as a category B regulated medical waste and sent for incineration. So it really is to decrease any risk to the downstream workers who would be receiving that waste from our facility.
0: Let's talk about Ebola. As of this interview, the Trump administration said it plans to send Americans exposed to Ebola to Kenya rather than bringing them back to one of our facilities here. Have you heard anything about this?
2: Yeah. So we have been tracking that. So the current strategy to potentially move American citizens who have been exposed to Ebola to Kenya for monitoring and observation is going to require a lot of different strategies to make it successful. So I think it's still in the beginning stages of planning. It's interesting because I would also note that at this time, the United States is more prepared than it has ever been, has the highest capacity that it's ever had to be able to provide care for individuals within the National Special Pathogen System.
0: So you have room for them. You could handle both these hantavirus exposed patients and Ebola exposed patients if you needed to.
2: I would say yes, with a caveat. So we could, in theory, provide quarantine care for two different pathogens simultaneously without any cross contamination, so to speak. I think for the definitive care piece where people become sick, that's really where we would need to use the National Special Pathogen System. So those 13 regional emerging special pathogen treatment centers. So if folks were here in the quarantine unit and needed biocontainment care, we would be wanting to move those individuals out to the other regional treatment centers so that they could have ready access to those critical care services.
0: A note that the U.S. plan to send Ebola patients to Kenya is now being challenged in Kenyan courts. Angie, it seems like a busy time for you all right now. What happens when you're not busy? Are you prepping?
2: So that's a great question. So our team maintains a constant state of readiness. And so we're required through our contracts to be able to activate our unit within 8 hours or less. And so we train our team on a quarterly basis. We have over 100 people who voluntarily apply to be on our biocontainment unit, quarantine unit teams, and they come in for training every 3 months. And then we also participate in assessment and preparedness measures for other hospitals across HHS Region 7, which is Nebraska, Kansas, Iowa, and Missouri. And so we collaborate with the health departments on exercises, and we'll do protocol review if people reach out and say, here's what we're thinking for a response plan. What guidance do you have? So we spend a lot of time in our region doing additional preparedness work, which is extremely important because the World Cup is coming and we have games in Kansas City starting June 16th. And so we've been working on that for about a year, making sure that if there's any infectious disease risk, whether intentional or natural, that we're prepared to support not just our own team, but the rest of the region.
0: Intentional or natural. That's heavy.
2: It is, yeah. And I think it's, you know, there is a difference in the way that you respond to those types of threats. And so making sure that people have at the forefront of their mind, what does this mean for me? What does it mean for my team? What does it change in the way that we respond? Unfortunately, we do have to look at all of those risk factors when we're preparing for events like this.
0: Yeah, bioterrorism. I mean, Angie, what calls you to do this kind of work? I mean, healthcare seems stressful generally, but this seems, you know, really high stakes.
2: Yeah. So, you know, I joined our team in 2009. Our unit has been open since 2005. And I really have to give a lot of credit to Dr. Phil Smith, who was the founder of our special pathogen program here at Nebraska. And the way that he led our team and the way that he inspired people was really saying, you know, there was a monkeypox case well before Mpox came in 2022, a small child who got infected from an animal, and the healthcare workers refused to take care of them because they were scared. And there was a very small group of people who stood up and provided that care. And after 9/11, and we had access to additional funding for improving the U.S. capability to respond to intentional threats, he really framed it as there is no person in the United States who should be treated in a way that we are afraid to give them appropriate care and they suffer an adverse outcome. And so for our team, for me, to be able to have the knowledge and the skills and the ability to provide that care hands-on, frontline, but then also to help others be prepared to provide that care just really is satisfying and fulfilling. And it, you know, it really is a small group of individuals who want to be in the response world because it's unpredictable and it does require a high degree of training and attention to detail. But I feel like for me, I've always been motivated by being able to do things that other people either can't or don't want to do, and then expanding the field so that we have more people to follow behind us.
0: It sounds like a calling.
2: Yeah. I'm fortunate that I have been able to find where I really feel like I can make the most difference while I'm here.
0: You know, obviously people, like you're saying, get scared of deadly diseases. What do the people in Omaha make of this center?
2: So it's interesting. We've done a lot of work since 2005 to build trust and establish relationships with our local community. And, you know, throughout Ebola, COVID, Mpox, we responded to Lassa fever in Iowa. And now this response, our local community has shown an outpouring of support. So on multiple times a week, we get a reach out from a local business or a local group asking, you know, what can we do to support you? What can we do to support the guests? We've had sponsored meals. Actually today, Omaha Steaks is here. They're grilling in the parking lot, putting together lunches for the guests and the staff to make sure that they get, you know, the Nebraska nice experience, I guess you could say. And we've had businesses put together care packages that they've, you know, donated books and local artisan soaps and just a wide variety of products that are unique to Omaha and to Nebraska. And so I think in our immediate Omaha metro area, we have a high degree of support because they know what our capabilities are. I think that's in juxtaposition to what we're seeing on some of the national front where people are asking, you know, why are we bringing people to the middle of the United States? Why Nebraska? You know, what is the thinking behind this type of a strategy? And so being able to reassure people that, you know, our team does train for this. We are ready to be able to provide care, that we have all of the measures in place to make sure that we are not posing additional risk to our community, to our state, to our healthcare personnel. I think being able to demonstrate that and be able to stand behind those words with our team makes the public trust what we're saying.
0: Angie Vasha is the Director of Emergency Preparedness and Special Pathogens Programs at Nebraska Medicine. Angie, thanks for talking to us today.
2: Yeah, thank you, Flora. I appreciate the time. Good to be on your show.
0: Thank you for coming on. Coming up after the break, a sneak peek into the Vatican's Pontifical Academy of Sciences, aka the Pope-appointed Science Committee. Don't go away. This is Science Friday from WNYC Studios.
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9: And a very happy Friday to you, Montana. Good afternoon. It's Friday, May 29th. I'm Lauren Korn here with your midday forecast. West of the Divide today, partly cloudy with the chance of showers and thunderstorms. Missoula, Kalispell, Whitefish, and Butte. You can all expect an 80-degree high today. Hamilton, 78. Polson, Libby, Thompson Falls, Eureka, and Deer Lodge, 83 degrees today. And Phillipsburg, 69. Tonight's forecast, mostly cloudy with a chance of rain and a slight chance of thunderstorms. Overnight lows in the 40s. And tomorrow, heading into the weekend, a chance of rain tomorrow morning. Showers are likely into the afternoon and evening as well. Highs in the 60s. In central Montana today, mostly cloudy with the chance of showers and thunderstorms this afternoon. Great Falls and Helena can expect 87 degrees, White Sulphur Springs 83, and Browning 77. Tonight's forecast mostly cloudy with a chance of thunderstorms this evening. Rain showers are likely throughout the night as well. Overnight lows 50 to 60 degrees. And tomorrow it's going to be cloudy and cooler in central Montana. Rain showers and thunderstorms are likely. Highs 65 to 75 degrees. And in southwest Montana today, mostly cloudy skies with a slight chance of thunderstorms this afternoon. Bozeman can expect 84 degrees, Dillon 80. Tonight, mostly cloudy with a chance of thunderstorms this evening and a chance of rain throughout the night. Overnight lows 40 to 50 degrees. And it's going to be cooler tomorrow in southwest Montana and cloudy. Rain showers are expected throughout the day with a chance of thunderstorms tomorrow afternoon and into the evening. Highs 55 to 60 degrees. Thanks so much for tuning in to Montana Public Radio for Science Friday. Let's get back to it and have a wonderful weekend, Montana.
0: This is Science Friday. I'm Flora Lichtman.
10: Dear brothers and sisters, I want to thank all of you for being here today, for your interest. I sincerely thank
0: On Monday, Pope Leo presented his encyclical, an open letter from the Church on AI. The 40,000-plus word document covers a lot of terrain, from screen time to resource extraction to job loss. But the core message is summed up in the title, Magnifica Humanitas, on safeguarding the human person in the time of artificial intelligence.
10: Artificial intelligence needs to be disarmed. The word is strong, I know, but deliberately chosen because this moment needs words capable of attracting attention, awakening consciences, and indicating paths forward for humanity.
0: How did the Pope arrive at these views? You know, there's thousands of years of doctrine, but in addition, there's a group of scientists who convene and present to the Holy Father, the Pontifical Academy of Sciences, which has roots going back 400 years. Today, we're talking to a member of the Pontifical Academy of Social Sciences who has led conferences on AI for the Church. We'll hear about this encyclical and the role of these committees. Dr. Marcelo Suarez Orozco is an anthropologist and chancellor at the University of Massachusetts Boston. Marcelo, welcome to Science Friday.
11: Thanks, Flora, for having me.
0: Thanks for being here. So Pope Leo seems to be telling us in this encyclical that we are at a crossroads, that AI could be like the Tower of Babel, a sort of sign of humanity's arrogance. Can you walk us through this idea?
11: Yes. I want to start by saying this is a magnificent document. The metaphoric order, the Tower of Babel, the idea of disarming a technology in the service of humanity. So I think it's an act of courage to put himself at the center of a debate where so much is unknown, so much magical thinking saturates. And I think that what you really should think about, Flora, is this was such an American way of introducing an encyclical. The popes write this, and they let the others do the work. This is a hands-on, very pragmatic, and this is a uniquely American story. It's a story of our pope from Chicago. I think the way the Holy Father rolled out the encyclical was uniquely American. He did it personally.
0: Do you mean because of one of the co-founders of Anthropic, Christopher Ola, was there?
11: One issue is that he had a number of personalities very, very carefully chosen. Of course, among them, the co-founder of Anthropic, a company that is at the global epicenter of a debate about the futures of artificial intelligence.
0: I wanted to ask you about that because, you know, the encyclical is wary of AI. And so it was surprising to see one of the co-founders of Anthropic, Christopher Ola, there. He even got to talk.
12: The machinery that makes this possible is the work of math and programming and science. But what character we choose, how it interacts with the world, how it ought to interact with the world, these are more clearly questions for the humanities, for religion, for philosophy, for society at large.
0: I found it perplexing. Like, is it that these companies are so powerful now that even the Vatican, which is, you know, one of the few institutions that is more powerful than tech companies, feels like they have to be in the room with tech executives?
11: Flora, I think this telecasts a claim that in previous moments when momentous encyclicals were released, the issues were often issues that came under the general responsibilities of the state, of the nation state, of governments. I think that what this is highlighting, the fact that now it's in the hands of private companies that are building, engineering a future in which we're all going to be actors.
0: And this acknowledges that directly.
11: Very directly by having the co-founder of one of the major AI companies. He's telling the world, take notice, take notice. I think the concern the Holy Father has here is when the human hand, the heart, our socio-emotional architectures are no longer in the driver's seat, please proceed with caution.
0: Mm. You are an anthropologist, so the magnificence of humanity seems like it must be up your personal alley. How did that get filtered through any of your work?
11: Flora, I don't get to lobby in that sense. The work of the academies is work that responds to the concerns, to the interests of the Holy Father. It's very, very important to highlight that this encyclical is deeply, deeply rooted in the history of the social doctrine of the Church. That's the most anthropological of all the the encyclicals, maybe. And that is, of course, by his namesake, Pope Leo XIII, who wrote in the Industrial Revolution on the need to protect workers, their dignity and their rights. It is a plea to protect human dignity, and as such, it joins a very, very significant global conversation that has been focused too much on the technological side of the equation, not enough on the human side of the equation.
0: I understand that you have led conversations at the Academy about AI. We know AI is contentious. You have scientists from all over the world. Do those conversations get heated? What's that discussion like?
11: Yes, you know, I would say that there were three conceptual domains at the heart of AI where most of the passionate, let's call them, exchanges unfolded. First, what will augment human capabilities, make us all better off, and what will make us redundant, replace us? I think as importantly here was the issue of the unfolding of these technologies into systems in industry, in governance, into education. And that is entirely under-theorized. I think we live in a moment, Flora, of two tensions. A kind of a techno-effervescence that just is everywhere in Silicon Valley. It's a place of the world I know very well. I spent time at Stanford. I spent many years at Berkeley. So this is a world I understand.
0: Techno-effervescence is my favorite way of describing it.
11: And,
0: yes, we do.
11: And
0: yes,
11: it's techno-panic. I mean, if you do just basic surveys, folk are extraordinarily concerned. So this dialectic between techno-effervescence and techno-panic needs to be resolved to get into a techno-coexistence in the service of humanity. Science will benefit enormously from AI. We had at one of the summits one of the leading vaccinologists in the world talk about how the development of vaccines, the development of medical breakthroughs is being enhanced dramatically. But there's also a dark side, a side that dehumanizes us, a side that makes us tools, clocks in a machinery without a heart.
0: Marcelo, can you take us behind the scenes a bit? What is this gig like?
11: Well, I've been involved in various capacities with the Academy for about two decades now. And it's a scholarly, it's a scientific academy. Its origins really go back to Galileo. It was Galileo's academy. And it is entirely secular in that our colleagues come from all faiths, all religions, all nationalities, all disciplines.
0: How are members selected? I mean, is there a pontifical type? Do you have to be a little bit soulful, if not spiritual?
11: No, not at all. Many of my colleagues are not Catholics. No, all religions, all nationalities.

0: area of expertise. My wife is an academic. Together, we founded the Harvard Immigration Projects. That's how they became interested in our work. I just got a call one day from a cardinal and a bishop in the church saying, hey, Marcelo, we understand you're a scholar of immigration. Can we come and see you? And we were doing the largest study of its kind in our country. And I said, of course, come. I'm nominally Catholic. I'm Argentine, so I'm culturally Catholic. It's just in the air as you walk about the streets of Buenos Aires with a Malbec and with the stakes. It's that Catholicism is there. And then one day I got an email from Pope Francis. I thought it was a joke.
1: Stop. No.
0: Yes, you just get an email from Pope Francis saying you have been elected and I have appointed you a member of the council, which is kind of the executive.
1: Like PopeFrancis@gmail.com?
0: Something like that. It's .va for Vatican.
1: I mean, do you get to interface with the Holy Father? Like, how do you send a memo? How does he engage with your ideas?
0: Yeah. So the Holy Father would attend our gatherings. Francis attended multiple times, and he comes with us. He makes his own reflections. Sometimes he asks questions. Sometimes there are side chats with the Holy Father. My very, very last encounter with Pope Francis was at his home in the Domus Santa Marta. We had gathered for a very significant summit on building resilience for climate change, for AI, for all these major developments facing humanity. And we had a very informal exchange. I'm Argentine, the Holy Father. Pope Francis was Argentine. Of course, if you're Argentine, you talk about soccer. Big mistake to debate the Holy Father on soccer, which I did. He's always right and you're always wrong. And then he very lovingly, but very firmly, is referring to the work of building resilience. He said in his Argentine-accented Spanish, Marcelo, adelante, siempre adelante. That's Saint Ignatius, that's forward. We have to move forward.
1: I love that so much. Bring me into the room in one of these meetings. Like, what does it look like? Are they at the Vatican? Is the catering good?
0: So the meetings are at the historic Casina Pio Quattro, which was a summer palace for the popes. Between us, it's the most beautiful building in the Vatican. In the back, we have Francis's turtles that come out at noon and sunbathe under the beautiful Roman skies. They're entirely scholarly gatherings. They're very global. Imagine a workshop at the University of Massachusetts, Boston, or at UCLA, or at Harvard. These are universities.
1: This is sounding less exotic by the minute.
0: And it's entirely the free exchange of ideas. And everyone understands the weight of an academy that began really in the 1600s that has been a very powerful instrument for the popes to reflect upon matters of scholarly and scientific interest. To give you a sense, at any moment, there are over 50 Nobel laureates who are members of the Academy. And again, the academicians that get selected are folk of enormous renown. And when you achieve enormous renown, you come to understand the fragility. Mm. We live in the age of fragility. We live in the age of uncertainty, and we live in the age of vertigo. And I think all the academicians live in that trinity, fragility, uncertainty, vertigo. Just things are, and AI is at the heart of the vertigo piece. The human systems are not very well adapted to the kinds of by-the-minute changes that AI represents.
1: I want to call back to something you mentioned earlier about this coexistence of techno effervescence right now and techno panic. How do

0: see the role of the church versus the role of science in resolving that tension?
1: Yeah. So that's a wonderful question. It really goes into the heart of the purpose of the academies. The academy's motto is faith and reason. Science and faith are distinct domains. Our domain is the domain of scholarship and of science, always guided by these fundamental tenets that are at the heart of the social doctrine of the church. By the way, this encyclical, the encyclical Magnifica Humanitas, is, I think, my opinion, the most brilliant synthesis of the social doctrine of the church ever written. It highlights our obligations as members of the human family to each other, to nature, to future generations.
0: Pope Leo said something exactly about this. Let's hear it.
2: We do not possess the technical answers, nor do we seek to displace those with expertise. But we bring a wisdom concerning the human that our present time desperately needs.
1: Amen.
0: Marcelo, thank you for taking the time to talk to us today.
1: Welcome, Flora.
0: I really appreciate it. That was great. Dr. Marcelo Suarez Orozco is an anthropologist and chancellor at the University of Massachusetts, Boston. After the break, tracking wildlife, including recreating Lewis and Clark's expedition with camera traps and modern tech. Don't go away. This is Science Friday from WNYC Studios.
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5: 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This week, Lamont samples water from his ranch's reservoirs as temperatures climb. 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
0: This is Science Friday. I'm Flora Lichtman. In the early 1800s, Lewis and Clark loaded up their camping gear and journals and headed west to the Pacific, recording what they saw along the way. The expedition, partly about natural history, partly about future colonization, returned with a record of biodiversity in the early 1800s in the now United States. 200 and some years later, a new expedition is headed west to find out how wildlife populations have changed over the centuries. Dr. Roland Kays and his team are traveling the same route using camera traps and enlisting local scientists to document the wildlife along the way. Roland Kays is the head of the Biodiversity Lab at the North Carolina Museum of Natural Sciences, and he's on the line to give us an update about his trip and what they're finding. Hey, Roland, welcome to Science Friday.
6: Hey, great. Thanks for having me.
0: Where are we finding you today?
6: Right now, I'm basically in a van down by the river. We're on the Missouri River, which is most of the route that we're following. We're presently at a dam, Fort Peck Dam in Montana.
0: What are the days like? What are you doing all day?
6: Well, we are driving and kayaking along the Missouri River. So we're hitting some of the more significant, more interesting, more beautiful parts of the river in canoes and kayaks. And otherwise, we're driving. And we're obviously looking for wildlife ourselves, but we're also collaborating with a team of scientists, over 100 scientists across the country who are running camera traps. And these cameras let us document in a systematic way what animals are living all on the route today.
0: What are the big questions that you're trying to answer?
6: Well, the big question is how is wildlife doing today? And then comparing that against what Lewis and Clark observed. So they were meticulously writing down in their journals all the animals that they saw, many of which they were, you know, shooting and eating along their route. We're not shooting and eating any animals, but we are getting them on camera, and we're able to compare, you know, how wildlife has changed really over the 250 years, right? We're up to our country's 250th birthday. And so this is kind of a long-term reflection of the state of wildlife.
0: What about the science of this? Is it scientifically meaningful if you happen to see the same animals that Lewis and Clark did 200 years ago?
6: Well, sure. So we're not the first ones to look at wildlife in North America since Lewis and Clark, right? There's a long, rich history of that. So what we're doing is using this as a time point to get a really good systematic survey across this region with the camera traps. And so that's one that we can use to compare from one region to another and from one year to another, you know, in recent time with camera traps. Lewis and Clark didn't have camera traps. So, you know, the comparison with what they saw isn't going to be, you know, super statistically robust. But there are some big obvious patterns that we can see, you know, not only from the Lewis and Clark time point to today, but, you know, over the last few decades, the last few centuries. And so we're really trying to tell some of those stories of how the wildlife's doing in our country, and what have we done to help them, and what have we done to hurt them, and what can we do sort of moving forward to maintain sustainable, healthy wildlife populations.
0: What are you seeing so far? I mean, have you seen anything unexpected? Have there been surprises?
6: Well, so a lot of, you know, when you look at the big arc of wildlife, a lot of what we see today is good news. A lot of the animals that we see today are doing way better than they were 100 years ago. You know, we started in Pittsburgh, where Lewis started his journey. And by the time he was leaving Pittsburgh, a lot of the big animals had already been shot out. And, you know, he observed flocks of passenger pigeon, and not that long afterwards, those birds were shot out and they went extinct. He didn't even observe sandhill crane there. But when we visited a wildlife-friendly farm north of Pittsburgh, we saw sandhill cranes every day. There were deer all over the place. The turkey were super abundant. And, you know, the reason this happened is because we invented things like protected areas, right? There didn't used to be protected areas. We invented hunting regulations like bag limits and seasons. There didn't used to be those. And we did it at just the nick of time because, you know, we almost lost the American bison. We almost lost the black-footed ferret. There were a lot of species, even the bald eagle. We saw 15 bald eagles in one day on the Missouri River. You know, that's a species that almost went to extinction, was put on the Endangered Species Act, another conservation measure that we invented, and it has now recovered and is now off the list.
0: That's really surprising, because I think, you know, the story we hear all the time right now is that we're in the sixth extinction, you know, habitat loss is this huge problem. It just seems so dire for wildlife, but the picture that you're painting is more complicated.
6: It's more complicated. And there are, you know, so that's kind of the more recent stories, right? And we're seeing some of that as well. We just drove through western North Dakota, where there's just oil infrastructure everywhere. And that's definitely hurting the wildlife, right? The populations are not able to live in that area that has so many oil rigs all over the place, so many roads, no habitat. You know, we're moving next to the American Prairie Reserve, which, you know, we have almost no American prairie left because so much of it has been converted to farmland and ranch land, and trying to find a way to have room for bison, for example, our national mammal, is still a big challenge. So what we saw 100 years ago were challenges of too much hunting, overuse, unsustainable use. What we're seeing now is less that, because we've learned how to manage that, and our society has agreed to follow these rules and find sustainable use of wildlife. Somehow we stopped the destruction and we put a pause on it, and we invested public money in research to invent wildlife management. We invested public money in protecting areas, parks, national forests. You know, those are things that we really created in America in the early 1900s and mid 1900s. And that has allowed a lot of populations to come back to where they're much better today. What we're running into now are problems of crowded planet, where, you know, can we have oil infrastructure? Can we have food production and still share the landscape with wildlife? So those are the challenges that we're looking at moving forward.
0: Are there any sort of big red flags for you? Like, animals in danger that really need our attention urgently that are not on people's radar?
6: Yeah. So along the way, we're visiting with local experts who know what's going on the ground better. And we just visited with Dr. Amanda Cheeseman at South Dakota State University. And she was telling us more about prairie dogs, which it turns out have lost like 90-some% of their range and are still being exterminated on public lands with public funds, which is just crazy to me that this native animal that, you know, what do they do that's so bad? They eat grass. And so people are concerned about the competition with cattle. We've got plenty of cattle. Like, let's make room for these prairie dogs. And, you know, Amanda said, I think prairie dogs need a new PR team. And so we're trying to get in touch with the Capybara PR team because they seem to be doing great. And we want to get them on the prairie dogs.
0: You need some memes, you know?
6: Yeah, right, right.
0: You need a prairie dog sitting under, like, you know, in a hot spring, relaxing.
6: You know, they might like the hot springs. I think you're hired for the PR team. We'll round up
0: some
6: prairie dogs.
0: That's maybe the only job that's possibly better than the job I currently have, is the prairie dog PR team. Okay, best field moment so far.
6: Okay, so we've been doing these paddles along the river, you know, some of the important places, and we're paddling up the Missouri River at the mouth near St. Louis, and all of a sudden this bald eagle starts swooping down on the river. So we're like, oh, wait, he's trying to get something. And he swooped twice and he didn't get it. And we're trying to see what was he going after. And, you know, we're paddling upstream and the water's coming downstream. And we realized it was a baby duckling that was getting attacked by this bald eagle. And this baby duckling literally jumped into our boat for protection from this bald eagle. So that was pretty incredible. I've never experienced anything like that before. So we brought the duckling back over to the shore. The bald eagle kind of got scared away by our boats. And so the duckling survived the moment. But that was one certainly incredible moment we had.
0: You know, this is a very human-powered approach to this question. But you're also an author on the science paper just out that takes a very different approach to tracking wildlife. Can you tell us a little bit about it?
6: Well, yeah. So we're using tracking data on animals, which tells us incredible detail about where they're going. This technology has gotten so much better over the last decade that we can really see how they're moving around. And in this case, we're able to pair it up with tracking data on humans, which has not been really widely available to really look at the details and the impact.
0: Unless you're big tech. But anyway, go ahead. Keep please.
6: Right.
0: Keep going.
6: Well, right. No, so it is available, right? But you've got to spend tons of money on it if you actually are going to get it. Like advertising companies will get it and use it. And so this was one of the first times that we've been able to combine those two data sets together and look at you know, how wildlife are disturbed by people on the landscape. This comes back to sort of some of the sort of crowded planet problems of, can we find ways for humans and animals to share space together? And, you know, sometimes animals can figure it out. Sometimes animals can adjust and habituate, but some animals and some animals in some places cannot. And so understanding where are animals still really freaked out by humans and how can we manage that for their long-term conservation is really important.
0: How can people follow your trip?
6: Yeah. So my website, rolandcaves.com, and we're also making videos. And so we'll be putting that out on my YouTube channel, Wild Animals.
0: Roland Caves is the head of the Biodiversity Lab at the North Carolina Museum of Natural Sciences. Happy trails, Roland.
6: Awesome. Thank you very much.
0: Thank you. Up next, we're going to dig into that new study. A man in a van is one way to check in on wildlife, but there are other methods if you don't want to leave your climate-controlled office. My next guest is here to tell us more about her new study using big data sets from cell phones, cars, and GPS collars to track human-animal interactions. Dr. Ruth Oliver is an ecologist at the Bren School of Environmental Science and Management at UC Santa Barbara. Ruth, thanks for being here.
7: Hi, thanks, Laura. I'm thrilled to be here.
0: We're very glad to have you. So tell me, what was the question you were trying to answer with this study?
7: You know, our broadest question is, how do humans impact wildlife? And, you know, humans are a complicated species and we impact animals in various different ways. And so we were really interested in disentangling how we change habitats through modification versus our actual direct physical presence in those landscapes.
0: Right. So often we look at how we've changed landscapes, like our buildings or our bulldozers and how those affect animals. And you are trying to look at whether people are there or not.
7: Exactly. So there's a lot of great ecological theory. Like, we know this. We know that we impact wildlife. And there's all these great theories about how that might happen. Animals might fear us because they think we're predators, or they might be attracted to us because we leave out garbage that they might want to exploit for food. But we actually haven't been able to quantify those impacts on a large scale because we haven't, surprisingly, had the data on where humans are.
0: Yeah, this is what I want to talk about. I want to talk about how you did your study. So you used cell phone records and data from cars to see where humans are?
7: Yeah, so we were using anonymized, aggregated cell phone device counts. So we're able to look at, over space and time, a sort of relative proportion of how many people are physically present on the landscape.
0: Do you feel like this data is underused, you know, for science? Obviously, it's used for selling me things and tracking my body, but do you feel like it's underused for science?
7: I do. It was really surprising to me when we got into this study where, you know, I study wildlife. We have lots of information on where animals are, but how hard it was to get information on where humans are. And it's not that it doesn't exist, right? Because many of us are carrying mobile devices most of the time. But yeah, you're right. It's being used to sell us things, and it largely is not readily available for research applications.
0: What about animals? Do we have a lot of data on the movement of animals that you can use?
7: Yeah, we do. That's what's really, we're at this really exciting moment where we're able to put tracking devices on animals that can collect really detailed information on their movements. And there's so much power in that because we're able to understand how they respond in real time and adjust their behaviors and how they use habitats that can help us understand the mechanisms by which they get into trouble and eventually lead to population declines.
0: What were some of the findings? I mean, did any of the animal responses surprise you?
7: I think the most striking thing from our paper is, yes, human presence has a large impact on a large proportion of the species we studied. But what was really interesting from our results were that, in general, animals responded more strongly to humans in less developed areas. And this maybe isn't totally surprising because it may be that those animals are less habituated to being around humans. But what it really means is that the way that we've been approaching this in the past, just looking at habitat modification, is not enough to understand our impacts as a whole.
0: Okay, so animals responded more strongly in less developed areas. Give me an example.
7: Yeah, so for example, we see that cougars shrink the amount of space that they use as the density of humans goes up, as more humans are present on the landscape, but they shrink it by even more when they're in a less developed area than a more developed area.
0: Yeah, that's really interesting. So it's like we have a bigger impact when we're not frequently around.
7: Mm-hmm. Yeah, exactly. An interesting exception to that were gray wolves, who actually expanded the amount of area that they used, and again, expanded it even more in rural areas. And, you know, we don't know totally why that is, but gray wolves have this really long history of persecution in North America. And so it could be that they're especially sensitive to humans and are having to cover even more ground to accomplish their sort of daily activities to avoid us.
0: I feel like these stories are always, though, like, humans are taking up all the room and animals have to adapt. I mean, does this study suggest ways we might think about coexisting with animals better?
7: Absolutely. I think one of the things that we're most excited about from the study is that it gives us optimism that there are other conservation interventions that we could make that could help wildlife. You know, we've seen these big patterns of species going into decline, but we actually don't totally understand why. And our study is going down into this much more granular level at looking at how individual animals respond to various human activities. And what we're really interested in is linking those two things so that we can understand the processes by which species go into decline. So we're really excited that our results might show that there's more nuanced, smarter policies that we could take that could help us share space. So thinking smartly about where and when we give animals space.
0: Dr. Ruth Oliver is an ecologist at UC Santa Barbara. She and her co-author Scott Yanko at the Smithsonian have a paper out in Science on this. Speaking of wildlife, a few weeks back, we talked about giant rodents who remake the landscape. Beavers, of course, and we spent time on the fact that they're herbivores. But one of you called with a slight correction.
8: Hi, this is Ken in Fairbanks, Alaska, enjoying the comments about beavers. But I have to tell you that indeed they are indeed dominantly vegetarians, but I have seen beavers eating mainly the brain out of salmon carcasses when I've been on river trips. So they seem to really enjoy the brains of salmon carcasses, although I certainly agree. I'm not worried about a beaver attacking me. And yes, boy, can they move lumber like you wouldn't believe. Thanks a lot. Bye-bye.
0: Brain-eating beavers. Happy Friday. That's about all the time we have for the show. BJ Lederman composed our theme music. 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It's daily. 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I'm Flora Lichtman.
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From APM American Public Media, this is Performance Today, taking you to concerts around the world. I'm Valerie Kaler. When French settlers arrived in Canada in the 17th century, they brought a treasure trove of folk songs with them. The songs often had free tempos, no strict chord progressions, and they were sung in unison. Over time, the songs developed traditions and styles that reflected their new home. They became distinctly French-Canadian. We're about to hear brand new music building on those traditional folk songs. It's called Quadlibet by Sammy Moussa. Each movement is a clear setting of a French-Canadian folk song, but the final movement is a quadlibet, or what some people might call a mashup. Moussa takes all the previous melodies and weaves them together, stacks them on top of one another, and on top of one foundation, a tune called En Canadienne Errante, a wandering Canadian. It might sound chaotic, but I think it creates a really interesting effect. We'll hear that quadlibet in full force about 14 minutes from now, but let's start at the very beginning of this new piece by Sammy Moussa. Kent Nagano conducting the German Symphony Orchestra in the world premiere of Quadlibet by Sammy Moussa.

0: A quadlibet is a piece of music that combines several different popular songs all together. All the melodies play at the same time, and somehow it all fits together just right. For example, the bass of that final movement we just heard is a tune called Un Canadien errant, a wandering Canadian. It's a folk song in memory of French Canadians who were forced into exile as punishment for a year-long rebellion. And yet, over this sorrowful main theme, composer Sami Moussa layered in additional songs, joyful dances, love songs, a quadlibet of life continuing despite homesickness. A quadlibet on French-Canadian folk songs by Sami Moussa. We heard the world premiere performance from a concert in Berlin. Conductor Kent Nagano led the German Symphony Orchestra. In a moment, I told you she was sick. 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
0: Some musicians play actual antique instruments made during the Baroque era, and some play modern reproductions. Andrew Manzi plays a violin made in 1782, and Richard Egarr plays a modern reproduction harpsichord. You'll hear them making magic on those instruments, playing music by George Frederick Handel on Sunday Baroque this weekend.
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0: Composers and performers have been arranging the music of others for literally centuries. Rescoring, reworking a composition for a different combination of instruments, super common. Orchestrating or reorchestrating, turning a piano piece into a full-fledged orchestral work, or adjusting an existing orchestral score to reflect the forces at hand. Resetting a familiar song or hymn or folk tune, keeping the melody intact but completely reworking the harmonies. Writing sets of variations on another composer's theme. Arranging, repurposing, reworking, reimagining. I've been ruminating on all the ways we talk about this musical shuffling because I encountered a new one today. Elaborating. My gosh, of course, that is a perfect word. Composer Stephen Stuckey described himself as elaborator on the manuscript of the music we're going to hear next. He was elaborating on music written by Henry Purcell in 1695 for the state funeral of Queen Mary II. Stuckey said he was not aiming at pure musical reconstruction, but rather to regard Purcell's music through the lens of 300 intervening years. He added that while most of the orchestration is straightforward, true to the original, there are moments when Purcell drifts out of focus. Color me intrigued. Here's a performance from the Aspen Music Festival in Colorado. Robert Spano conducts the Aspen Chamber Symphony in Henry Purcell's Funeral Music for Queen Mary, elaborated on by Stephen Stuckey.

0: England's Queen Mary II died at the end of 1694. Her state funeral was held the next year with ceremonial music written by Henry Purcell. We just heard an arrangement of his funeral music for Queen Mary, done by Stephen Stuckey, who called it an elaboration on Purcell's music. Robert Spano led the Aspen Chamber Symphony at the Aspen Music Festival and School in Aspen, Colorado. Only if I write music that makes my blood race, that makes the hair on the back of my neck stand up, do I have any hope of writing something truthful enough to have the same effect on another listener. The words of the late Stephen Stuckey, composer, arranger, elaborator. In a moment, love and death, death and love. This is Performance Today from APM.
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0: We're about to hear what is widely considered to be one of the most emotionally powerful pieces of music of the past two centuries. It's by Richard Wagner, reflecting on love, betrayal, redemption, and heartbreak. The piece was brand new in 1866 when the New York Philharmonic played it, and the New York Times published a review of that concert. Quote, "Wagner's work is absolutely without significance, unmeaningful to the ear. The pompous deliberation with which Wagner says nothing is really ludicrous." It is wild to look back and see how so many pieces of music that are now cherished were not just misunderstood, but insulted when they first appeared. See what you think about this music. Is it touching? Is it interesting? Is it ludicrous? The Prelude and Liebestod from the opera Tristan and Isolde by Richard Wagner. Conductor Christian Reif with the Lakes Area Music Festival Orchestra and soprano Felicia Moore.

0: At the end of Wagner's opera Tristan and Isolde, Tristan dies in Isolde's arms, and then she is happy to die as relief from the suffering of seeing the death of her beloved. We just heard the very beginning and the very end of the opera Tristan and Isolde by Richard Wagner, the prelude and Liebestod. That concert was part of the Lakes Area Music Festival in Brainerd, Minnesota. Christian Reif led the Lakes Area Music Festival Orchestra with soprano Felicia Moore. Our technical director here at PT is Craig Thorson. Gene Barron is our technical producer. 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I'm Valerie Kaler. 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
2: This is Sarah Aronson, and I get to sit down with one of my favorite bands, Junior, for a live session in Studio B. Tune in Saturday night at 7.

Do you remember Robert Altman's 1992 film, The Player? There's a screenwriter who's pitching movie ideas to the studio executive. It'll be like Out of Africa meets Pretty Woman. It's like Ghost meets the Manchurian Candidate. Well, along those lines, have I got a winner for you. It's like Sleeping Beauty meets Romeo and Juliet. From APM, American Public Media, this is Performance Today. I'm Valerie Kaler. A story of star-crossed lovers from feuding families, but with magic potions, magic trees, and, unlike Romeo and Juliet, a happy ending. Fairy Tale by Yusuf Suk, ahead this hour. Also ahead, pianist Leif Ove Andsnes plays some ferocious Chopin. Right now, something much more mellow. Andsnes recorded an album in 2025 exploring the more introspective side of Franz Liszt, who was himself responsible for a fair amount of ferocious music for solo piano. But this album looks at the tender, the intimate, even the spiritual side of Liszt's music. Here is the Consolation No. 3 by Franz Liszt with pianist Leif Ove Andsnes.

Franz Liszt wrote 6 pieces he called consolations, lyrical, almost hymn-like. Leif Ovejonsna says they're tender, so intimate, speaking from heart to heart. He played the most well-known of that set, Consolation No. 3. From APM, American Public Media, this is Performance Today. I'm Valerie Kaler, glad to have you here for today's adventures and discoveries. That discovery thing is one of the grooviest things about this job. I had never heard of our next composer until this recording from the Central Vermont Chamber Music Festival showed up. Pedro Sainz, born in Argentina in 1915, last name S-A-E-N-Z, Sainz. He went to school in his hometown of Buenos Aires. Then he went to Paris, where he was a student of composers Darius Milhaud and Artur Onegger. And when he went home to Argentina in the mid-1930s, he became a teacher. He later lived in Spain until he died in 1995. Let's hear some chamber music that Pedro Sainz wrote in 1955, a string trio. Michael Roth is the violinist, Leah Ferguson plays viola, and Peter Sanders, the cellist. This concert was part of the Central Vermont Chamber Music Festival in Woodstock, Vermont.

0: rarely played music by 20th century composer Pedro Sainz. That was his trio for violin, viola, and cello, written in 1955. Last name, by the way, S-A-E-N-Z, Pedro Sainz. We heard it from a concert in Woodstock, Vermont, during the Central Vermont Chamber Music Festival. Michael Roth played the violin, Leah Ferguson was the violist, and Peter Sanders played cello. One of the perpetual joys of hosting a radio show is discovering wonderful music that is new to me. That trio by Pedro Sainz, for example, a fascinating discovery. And we learned about it thanks to our friends at the Central Vermont Chamber Music Festival. And hey, if there is a composer or an ensemble or a festival you know about that you think we should have on our radar, please share that with us. 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
2: This week on Played in Oregon, pianist Ben Kim joins the Newport Symphony for Beethoven's Concerto No. 5, The Emperor. And from that concert, Jake Runestad's A Silence Haunts Me, a dramatic musical interpretation of Beethoven's Hellingenstadt Testament, a letter to family expressing despair over his worsening deafness. I'm Brandi Parisi. I hope you can join me this week for Played in Oregon.
0: Saturday at 3. Christmas time in Norway, 1978. Leif Ove Andsnes was about 8 years old, relatively shy and quiet. He'd been playing piano for a few years, but suddenly something shifted. He had discovered the joy of sight reading. He explored some simple pieces by Grieg and Chopin on his own, and he really felt the harmonies as they unfolded before him. And it hit him. Music was his language, his first language. He understood it, and it gave him a chance to express what he felt he was otherwise too shy to say. In the following years, Leif realized that people listened when he played the piano, and he felt a burning desire to share his music, his voice, with other people. And now Leif Ove Andsnes does just that in concert halls around the world. Let's drop in on a concert he gave in Copenhagen. We're going to catch the encore from his performance with the Danish National Orchestra. Leif Ove Andsnes playing a tarantella by Frederik Chopin.

bit of a finger twister there, a tarantella by Frédéric Chopin. Pianist Leif Ove Andsnes played that as his encore after a performance with the Danish National Orchestra in Copenhagen, Denmark. Leif Ove Andsnes, born and raised in the rural Norwegian countryside. His latest project features the work of composer Geir Tveit, who was a central figure in Norway but rarely heard outside the country. The majority of Tveit's 300 compositions were destroyed in a fire in 1970. Only one of Tveit's piano sonatas survived. Andsnes recorded this lone sonata and has been performing it all around the world. He also joined forces with his sister, soprano Solveig Andsnes, to record some of Tveit's folk tunes. Reppin' Norwegian music with pride, pianist Leif Ove Andsnes.

0: In a moment, two households, both alike in dignity, except one contains a sorceress whose daughter is now a tree. A Slovakian Romeo and Juliet. That's next on Performance Today from APM.
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2: 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But we'll also have lesser-known composers, Leo Sowerby, Rick Sowash, David Maslanka and his Alto Sax Concerto, and Carl Nielsen's Sixth Symphony. 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
0: Serious question here. How did Romeo and Juliet end up being touted as the greatest romance of all time? I mean, they don't even end up together. They die at the end. I just want people to live happily ever after. Maybe instead of Romeo and Juliet, we could be talking about Raduz and Mahulina. Their story is kind of a Slovakian version of Romeo and Juliet with a much happier ending. Prince Raduz and Princess Mahulina are young and very much in love, but they come from families in rival mountain kingdoms that hate each other. Mahulina's mother is having none of that young romance, and she's not your run-of-the-mill overbearing mama. She is an evil sorceress. Mahulina's mother makes Raduz lose all memories of his beloved. She turns her daughter into a poplar tree. But even then, the lovers cannot be kept apart. Desire leads Raduz to the tree. He cuts it down for firewood, unaware that Mahulina's soul is entwined in that tree. And this frees her, uniting the young lovers at last. Take that, Mom. In 1898, Czech composer Josef Suk wrote music for a play about Raduz and Mahulina. You can hear all of this storytelling in the music. Love and longing and heartbreak. Playful flirtation. Loss. Sadness. A curse. And a curse broken. In the end, gentle love wins out over everything. Pohádka, or Fairy Tale, by Josef Suk.

0: A fairy tale where love wins out over feuding parents. Nobody dies, and people are happily in love when the final chord sounds. That's called Pohádka, literally fairy tale, by Czech composer Josef Suk. Conductor Jakub Hrusa with the Czech Philharmonic in concert in Prague. Jakub Hrusa is currently the principal guest conductor for the Czech Philharmonic, and that partnership is about to get even deeper. In 2028, he'll become the orchestra's chief conductor and music director. He says stepping into this role has been one of his biggest professional dreams. Our staff here at PT is senior producer Catherine Slusher, producers Megan Oglesby and Kathleen Bradbury, associate producer John Goman, music logger David Kemp, and our classical digital producer is Inez Guanges. 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I'm Valerie Kaler. 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
2: 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Get the kids, get some snacks, radio on, snuggle up with your blankets, and it's time for the Pea Green Boat with Vicky with a whole bunch of fun songs and stories. Here it is.

0: Well, hello, everybody. This is the Pea Green Boat, and I'm Annie.
1: And I'm not Annie. And I'm not Vicky.
0: No.
1: Goodness sakes.
0: No.
1: I'm Marcia.
0: Turns out she's Marcia. Yeah, and Vicky can't be here today, so Marcia and I are on our own again here, which is fun for us.
1: It certainly is.
0: We're alone with you kids out there, and that's great fun for us. Thanks to Vicky for giving us this chance to be on the great ship to read and play songs with you. And we so enjoy having fun with you kids from all over the Flathead, Kalispell, Frenchtown, Helena, Butte, Lincoln, other places too. We're so very glad to be here with you today. Right, Marcia?
1: That's right.
0: That's right. So, since long ago to right up till now, life is sweet when we're with you.

0: Well, we're back, and life is sweet when we're here with you guys out there. We're having lots of fun this week, and in these couple of weeks reading, huh, Marcia?
1: Oh, it's been nice, yes.
0: Really
1: fun. Such
0: a
1: good book.
0: Mm-hmm. I know. We love it. We love it.
1: And we'll be reading it later today.
0: Mm-hmm. You know, last night I went to a little event at a gallery here in Missoula, the 709, and it was just great. It was all about birds. What do you think of that? Beautiful paintings, beautiful sculptures, beautiful everything hanging there for us to see. And then a little show where people read poetry about birds. Everything was about birds. And it was really fun. My brother even got up and sang, "He rocks in the treetops all the day long."
1: Oh, I wish you would have seen it.
0: It was fun. And people sang songs. They read poems. Everything to do with birds. And it made me think, Marcia, of a couple of songs about different kinds of birds.
1: It would make you think, mm-hmm. especially with...
0: For today. And yeah. So I think that... Now I'm going to play one of my faves. It's kind of about birds and some of the people who drive them, shall
1: drive
0: we?
1: Drive them.
0: Don't you think?
1: Drive them.
0: Yeah, let's see.

0: Okay, Marcia, do you think you could sing that song all the way through?
1: Of course I could, Anne.
0: She was only a little chickadee.
1: And people would applaud and say, what a beautiful voice that woman has.
0: Right.
1: And she knows all the lyrics.
0: Yeah. Well, there'll be a quiz then at the end.
1: A quiz.
0: Well, maybe not a quiz, but, you know, we'll just ask you to do a little solo.
1: I am a little shy about it, though. Yeah, even though I'm good, yeah.
0: Yeah, right. Anyway, I was thinking today, too, about when I was young, and we're reading a book about a little girl who doesn't want to stay at sleepovers. She has to call her mom and have her mom come and
1: get her,
0: you know, because she's a little afraid and nervous. And I used to be afraid of a lot of things, and did you?
1: Afraid of a lot of things?
0: Yeah, like when the lights went out. I always felt like my bed moved.
1: And
0: there was
1: something.
0: Like maybe there really was a monster.
1: Well, I always was careful. If there was a monster, I was going to be ready.
0: How?
1: I don't know. Nobody ever showed up, so.
0: Okay. Yeah, I was never ready. I was just lucky. I shared a room with my sister.
1: Oh, that's good.
0: And she was older, so I felt kind of protected having my sister around.
1: Nice.
0: Yeah, she was very good to me. But I know there's lots of things, you know, you can be scared of. Things like, guess what, Marcia? Monsters in the bathroom.
1: No.
0: Yes.
2: I was just a kid, I never will forget. I woke up late one night, I lay there in my bed. My family was a slumbering, no one was around. I was almost back asleep when I thought I heard a sound. A creak upon the staircase, I could plainly hear. Something there was moving. It filled my heart with fear. It couldn't be my mother. It couldn't be my dad. My brother John slept next to me. He's the only one I had. And I thought, there's monsters in the bathroom. There's monsters in the hall. Monsters in the closet hanging from the wall. I thought, they'll come and eat my parents. I'll be all alone. Then they'll nibble on my toes. Right down to the bone. I pulled the covers over my head. My knees began to shake. My mind said, just go back to sleep. But my body stayed awake. I thought of all the monsters and the movies that I'd seen. They'd all been pretty scary. They'd all been pretty mean. I tried to calm myself down. There's nothing there, I said. There's no monsters on the stairs. They're only in your head. There's nothing to be afraid of. There's nothing there at all. And I had just convinced myself when I heard

0: And then the lights came on, and I screamed out, I'm dead! But the monster
1: was my mother.
0: And this is what she said. I was having a midnight snack.

like you. I'd wake up in the night, hear a creak, begin to freak till my dad turned on the lights. I thought there were monsters in the bathroom, monsters in the hall, monsters in the closet hanging from the wall. I thought they'd come and eat my parents, and I'd be all alone. Then they'd nibble on my toes, right down to the bone. And I said, phew, Mom, that's just plain stupid. I never get afraid. You must have been a chicken and not been very brave. Don't you worry about me. I'll always be all right. But, my brother John, he hates the dark, so please leave on the lights. He says there's monsters in the bathroom, monsters in the hall, monsters in the closet hanging from the wall. He says they'll come and eat our parents, and we'll be all alone. Then they'll nibble on our toes, right down.

0: Hey, guys. Big finish. Okay, yeah, yeah. A couple of mistakes, but hey,
1: that was pretty fun, though.
0: We did pretty well, actually. Yeah. So.
1: Next time, I think we'll do.

0: The World Beneath the Waves. Marcia, I picked that song because I thought it would make a little introduction to the story we've been reading.
1: Be careful not to give it away. But yes.
0: Yes.
1: It's something we are suspecting already.
0: Yes, there's something.
1: Bob. Yes. What's going on?
0: Right.
1: Bob is the little green creature, the friend of Livy.
0: That's right. And he ended up in Livy's yard when she was visiting her gran in Australia. And he has no idea who he is, where he's from, and how he's going to get back.
1: But she promised she'd find his people.
0: Right.
1: Yes.
0: And she's working on it.
1: She is working on it.
0: They've inspected the chicken house.
1: Yes.
0: You know, where Bob got the idea, or she got the idea to disguise him as a chicken.
1: They didn't have to. No one can see him but her.
0: Right. And most grown-ups, any grown-up can't see Bob.
1: But Danny at the next farm.
0: A little boy.
1: The brother of Sarah. And Sarah is visiting right now. Mm-hmm. And she and Livy are talking and reminiscing about 5 years ago when they played together. Mm-hmm. They've got the dolls out again. They're singing. They're dancing. Mm-hmm. And they have the tape recorder from long ago.
0: Right. Where they taped their voices. Gran brought them a tape recorder. And of course, Gran kept the tape recorder.
1: Of course. And, Grans do that. Yeah.
0: Right, yeah. And the girls both think they have horrible five-year-old voices.
1: Oh, I have such a terrible voice.
0: Yeah.
1: Yes. Don't we all say that periodically?
0: Yeah. But, you know, the tape plays on and they do, you know, they just start dancing.
1: They're having a great time. Yes.
0: And
1: Livy is finding out things from Sarah about things she had forgotten.
0: Oh.
1: Yeah.
0: Mm-hmm.
1: About secret friends and stuff.
0: Oh, yeah. That's right. And the tape recorder plays on while they're dancing and dancing, and then there's a clicking sound.
1: There's a clicking sound from the tape recorder, which I guess we left running. And then I hear my voice alone saying, "This is a story for when you're lonely, Bob. It's called, The Cow and the Pig. One day, a dog named Tucker was walking down the road. I slam my hand down on top of it, hitting all the buttons at once. My voice stops. Oh, that was so cute, Sarah says. A story about a dog called The Cow and the Pig. Yeah, funny, I say. Who's Bob? She asked, sticking a cookie in her mouth. You asked about him before. There's no Bob around here. We didn't mention that he is in the closet. Oh, then, yeah. When I can't think of what to say, she says, maybe Bob was your invisible friend. I had an invisible friend? She flops back on the rug and says, sure, we both did. Mine was called Philippa. I hear a little noise from inside the closet behind me and quickly move my foot so it might seem like I just kicked the door by accident. You remember a lot about when I was here before, I tell Sarah. Well, we don't get a lot of visitor. Say, speaking of your invisible friend, have you dug up your time capsule yet? My what? Your time capsule. That's what you called it. You said you were going to bury it before you went back home to the United States. This feels important. Do you happen to remember where I buried it? She smiles. Sorry, I can't remember things I never knew. You said it was for your invisible friend. Maybe you should ask him. And then she laughs.
0: The next chapter is chapter 12, Bob. Bob speaks. Livy laughs, too, but only for a second. Then she asks, all casual-like,
1: is Philippa still around?
0: My little green heart is beating so fast. At least, I think my heart is green. Am I an invisible friend? Is that what I am? No superpowers or magic? Is that why Livy's mom couldn't see me? And perhaps most importantly, is there someone else like me? I hold my breath until Sarah answers. Not anymore, of course. No more invisible friends. Instead of being disappointed, My heart quickens even more. Does that mean Sarah's invisible friend found her way home? Maybe Sarah knows how to get me home, too. Ask her, I want to shout to Libby. Ask her how she got Philippa home.
1: Oh, I mean, duh, of course. She grabs a cookie from the plate.
0: I can tell she's not going to let this drop. Still, making it sound like no big deal, she asks,
1: so what kind of things did you guys, you and Philippa, do together? Philippa, yeah, what did you do?
0: Sarah reaches for another cookie, too. At the rate they are chomping through these cookies, the hope of any being left for me is shrinking. I am amazed that I can still think of snacks at an important moment like this. But, oh well, there you have it.

0: from little cups. I have to smile. Livy always looked out for me.
1: Though I bet he'd look pretty cute in a tutu. Clearly, she knows I'm eavesdropping.
0: If you say so, Sarah says, then adds, I haven't thought about Philippa in years.
1: What happened to her? At the end, I mean.
0: I know Livy's face so well that even though her back is to me, I know she's holding her breath right now. This is it. This is when I find out how I'll get home. Ooh, I press my eye right up to the crack and hold my breath, too. Sarah shrugs. I got bored of pretending to see her, I guess.
1: Oh,
0: Livy says. It's a sad oh. Sarah's invisible friend wasn't real, not in the same way I'm real. I feel foolish and slump down to the floor. Unfortunately, I land squarely on the mast of the pirate ship and then jump back up with Legos sticking where Legos shouldn't stick. I must have made a noise because both girls turn to face the closet. Livy jumps up.
1: Well, thanks for coming today. It was fun. I'm still kind of jet-lagged, though, so I think I'm going to take a nap.
0: Okay, Sarah says, standing up from the rug. Livy looks all around the room and grabs one of those creepy dolls. Do you want to borrow Abigail? I'm sure my mom won't mind. No, thanks, Sarah says. And I think she's finally going to leave because one hand is on the doorknob. But then she says, do you want to hang out later?
1: I can't. I'm making a cake with my grandmother now that the baby's out of the house.
0: Then they leave to walk downstairs, and I come out of my closet and sit on the edge of the bed. Only crumbs are left on the cookie tray. Why am I not surprised? Livy comes back in and closes the door and flops on the bed.
1: I think you need a larger chicken suit. This one's like 5 times too small for you now.
0: Before I can argue that no one taught me proper laundry techniques, she reaches under the pillow and pulls out a cookie.
1: Saved you one.
0: I lean past the cookie and reach around and hug her bony shoulders.
1: You smell clean, but what was that for?
0: She asks when I finally let go. For the cookie, for not making me go to a tea party, for tape recording stories for me to listen to, even though I never got them.
1: Yes, you saw the dancing, she says.
0: You've got some good moves.
1: I do, don't I?
0: You don't need to feel bad about leaving me in the closet. I blurt it out. Then I take a bite of the cookie. I chomp and talk and crumbs fly out as I try to explain how I was never alone because I had my imagination to keep me company. Oh, man, this cookie tastes so good. When I finally run out of words, she says,
1: didn't anyone tell you not to talk with your mouth full? All I heard between crunches was something about you exploring your inner Bob.
0: I swallow my last bite. Well, that's pretty much the gist of it anyway.
1: You have a Lego stuck to your leg. You really didn't get tired of building that same ship over and over?
0: I smile. Well, in between, I'd make whatever word I was reading in the dictionary. The aardvark was my first. I was particularly proud of that one. She tilts her head at me.
1: How many different objects can you make from one pirate ship?
0: Exactly 3,009, so far. She nods, clearly impressed. And it is impressive.
1: So it was a ship, but all those other things too?
0: Yes. She tosses the Lego piece back into the closet and grabs her shoes. Where are you going? I ask.
1: We are going to search the farm for that time capsule Sarah talked about. One thing can be lots of other things, right? So a time capsule can also be a clue. Who knows what I put in there? It could take a while to find it, so bring a flashlight.
0: My spirits rise and rise. We are going on an adventure. We don't need to bring one, I tell her with a grin.
1: Why not?
0: Because I know exactly where you

0: buried it.
1: Chapter 13. I distract Gran by asking for a snack while Bob slips out the back door. We're supposed to meet under the farthest tree in the yard, near our Sylvester rock. I find him relaxing against the tree trunk with his eyes closed and his legs straight out in front of him. "You look happy," I tell him. I hand him half a slice of banana bread and kneel beside a rock to get to work, feeling around its edges. It's a big rock. How are we going to get under this thing? How could I have hidden anything under it when I was 5?
0: I am happy. We're together, aren't we? And we're outside. And we're looking for clues. We're going to find my mother, like you said, my large family. I won't be so lonely when you leave again.
1: He smiles into the sun.
0: Plus, I have banana bread. It's like a banana with bread.
1: I glance at him as I try to scrape the dirt out from one side of the rock. It gets under my nails and up my nose. Don't get your hopes up, okay, Bob? He blinks at me.
0: Well, why not? Old Livy never told me not to get my hopes up.
1: I'm just being careful of your feelings, okay? We don't know for sure that we'll find anything here.
0: Oh, we will. We will find whatever the old Livy hid underneath the Sylvester rock for me, her invisible friend.
1: Bob is 100% sure that the old Livy hid the invisible friend time capsule under the Sylvester rock. He says that for the last 2 days she was at Gran's, old Livy got a certain look on her face whenever we got near the rock. That's how you know, I ask him, my expression 5 years ago?
0: Oh, yes. Whenever we came close to this rock, old Livy's face said,
1: I've got a secret.
0: That's what she said, and it was loud and clear.
1: I know it sounds ridiculous, but it's worth a try. We have to start looking somewhere, and I have to admit that Bob is pretty good at reading faces, especially mine. So I'm scratching the hard-packed dirt away from the sides of the rock, trying to find any gaps where I might have hidden something. Now I'm pretty much coated in dirt. I sneeze. I look over at Bob. His eyes are closed. Hey, why are you just sitting there?
0: I'm not just sitting here. I'm feeling the sun on my face. And I'm also being careful of you.
1: I sit back on my heels and try to slap some of the dirt off my hands. It makes a big dust cloud, and it makes me sneeze again. Careful of me? What are you talking about? He gets a beat patient look on his face. I'm pretty good at reading Bob's face, too, I realize.
0: I am being careful of your fingers, Livy. You are playing very near the rock, and I don't want to drop it on you when I pick it up.
1: He smiles and closes his eyes again.
0: Just tell me when you're done playing in the dirt. I'm not in a hurry. I'm just enjoying the outdoors.
1: I stand up. Bob, I'm not playing. I'm working. And we can't pick up this rock. This rock is huge. First, we're going to dig out some of the dirt underneath, and then we'll both get on one side, and we'll try to tilt. I stop talking. Bob has picked up the rock and is holding it over his head.
0: Where should I put it? If you're done playing.
1: Speechless, I point to the tree he was leaning against, and he carefully props the rock against the tree trunk. Bob, you're strong.
0: Yes, I am.
1: How did you look? Because there is something lying in a little dugout place in the dirt, almost exactly where I had just been digging. There must have been a little hollow spot under one edge of the rock. But 5 years later, it's packed hard with dirt. You're right, Bob. You were right. I brush the dirt off the top of whatever it is and pick it up. It's a glass jar, sealed with a metal lid. Bob doesn't even look surprised. He just gently puts the Sylvester rock back into place, as casually as Superman would. I try the lid, but it won't turn. Bob takes the jar from me, but says,
0: Let's open it at Gran's after you wash your hands. This is old Livy's treasure, and I don't want to get it dirty.
1: Bob does his best chicken walk all the way back to the house. It doesn't seem to matter that chickens can't really hold things in their hands.
0: Chapter 14. Bob Speaks. Gran is on the phone in the den, and we slip right past her and up the stairs. Her voice is crackly and high-pitchy, which means she's talking to the bank again. After I supervise her hand-washing, Livy gets to work twisting off the lid of the jar we found. She grunts. She groans. I try to keep still, but it's not easy. Finally, she lowers her arms.
1: This is on good. I must have been stronger when I was 5.
0: You were different strong, I tell her, holding out my palm. She places the jar in my hand, and I only have to twist the tiniest bit, and the lid pops off. I'm sure you loosened it up, I tell her, handing it back.
1: Uh-huh.
0: She peeks in, then turns it over. It takes a few forceful shakes before 3 things fall out onto the bed. 2 pieces of black licorice and a rolled-up photograph of old Livy sitting on the floor in front of the bookshelf in this very room, reading a book upside down. The book is upside down, that is. Livy herself is right side up. And that's it. I look at her, and she looks at me. I'd have thought a time capsule would contain more stuff, I say, grabbing a piece of the licorice.
1: You're not really going to eat that, right? It's 5 years old.
0: I pop it in my mouth. Stale licorice is better than no licorice any day. Livy's hand darts out and grabs the second piece before I can get it.
1: Let's make sure you survive the first one, she says, sticking it in her pocket. She picks up the photograph. Why would I have put this one picture in there? She wonders aloud.
0: I'm kind of insulted that there's nothing about me in the jar. Would it have been so hard to put in a feather from my chicken suit? She picks up the phone, then flips it over.
1: Hey, Bob, look. Something's glued onto the back.
0: She peels it off and holds it up with a grin.
1: It's a feather from your chicken suit.
0: I smile sheepishly, ashamed of myself. Of course Livy wouldn't have left me out. I take the feather and stick it onto one of the many bare spots on my belly. It's in much better condition than all the rest of them. The picture's pretty cute, I tell her, looking closer. Old Livy is obviously pretending to read the oversized book. It looks like a cool book with lots of pictures, colorful pictures, on both covers. I twist my head until I can read the title. Fairy and Folk Tales from A to Z. It's like my dictionary, A to Z. I don't think I know any fairy or folk tales, but Livy does, or at least her mother does. Livy studies the picture, too, and suddenly she grabs my arm.
1: Bob, who does that look like on the cover?
0: She stabs her finger at the picture. What do you mean? I turn it so the book cover is facing the right way and try to identify the objects from the cover. Is that a mermaid?
1: Yes, it's a mermaid on a rock, a 3-headed lion, a lumberjack, a fairy, and you, Bob.
0: Me? I grab the photo back. The only drawing on the cover I don't recognize as one of those other things is some kind of short green creature with one eyebrow. Okay, I see why she'd think I bear a slight resemblance to the creature in the drawing, but no. I shake my head. I think you just insulted the character in the book. He's much more handsome than me.
1: Bob, you look exactly like this guy.
0: She pushes me out the door of the bedroom and into the bathroom and makes me face the mirror. I take a step back. I've never really looked at myself before. I turn this way and that, admiring my reflection from all angles. I'm not half bad. I keep preening because it's making her laugh, and then she stops.
1: Seriously, though, this book must tell us what you are. It's been here all along. Come on.
0: She races back to her room, and I hurry after. The phone rings, and I hear Gran answer it downstairs. Maybe the bank is calling back.
1: It's got to be here somewhere.
0: Livy is saying that, pulling books off the shelves with both hands. It's not on the shelves.
1: Maybe it's under the bed, she says.
0: She throws back the covers and ducks down and spreads her arms out like she's swimming. It's not under the bed.
1: Where else could it be?
0: She asks, throwing up her hands. I think about it, and it hits me that I know exactly where it is. Livy, the book is at... But before I can tell her that Sarah took it after Livy went back home last time, Gran shouts upstairs, Livy, please, come down right away. I need you. She sounds more urgent than I've ever heard her, even more worked up than the time a woman from the bank came all the way to the house. Livy looks torn, but only for a second. She says,
1: I'll be right back. Keep looking.
0: I open my mouth, but she's already flying down the stairs. I sit on the bed and wait. That's where I am when the front door slams and Gran's car drives away, with Livy in it. Well, that stinks. I move to the top of the stairs and listen to all the silence, my chest tight and my head swimming. This is a familiar feeling. I call it the feeling of Livy leaving suddenly without telling me when or if she's coming back. I know this feeling well. I stand up from the stairs. Livy's not gone for good. I know that this time. No more feeling sorry for myself and waiting. I have a book with a strikingly handsome green creature on the cover to find, and there's no time to waste. I straighten my headcomb and use the tape on the desk in the corner of the kitchen to secure a few feathers that are hanging loose. I grab two pickles and a loaf of bread, eat one pickle and two slices of bread with butter. Then I continue my rushing out. I am a not-zombie fake chicken on a mission.
1: Chapter 15. Sarah's restaurant is full of worried people and worried voices. A man and a woman stand together over a table, sketching and labeling maps on paper tablecloths. Everett's paddock, the bush behind Callan's place, horse paddock east, horse paddock west, and underneath they're writing people's names. I look around for Sarah, her mom or her grandpa, but they aren't there. I don't know anyone here. I squeeze the pawn in my hand and tell myself, Bob, don't forget Bob. I didn't even have a chance to tell him where we were going. When I ran downstairs, Gran was hanging up her yellow kitchen phone. She said, get your shoes on, honey. I'm wearing them, I said, pointing to my sandals. No, your sneakers. By the time I found them, Gran was already out the door, and I had to run to catch up. Danny is missing, she told me, starting the car. He never came home for lunch. Don't worry, yet, she tried to give me a quick smile. He does this from time to time, but the town is organizing a search. Gran and I are at the restaurant to help. This is Sarah's Aunt Deidre, Gran says quickly, and her husband, Malcolm. She turns to them. What can we do? Deidre scans the paper. You okay with walking the northeast quadrant of the bush behind Callan's place? She points to one of her sketches. From the sheep fence up to the road? I know it's a lot, but there's so much ground to cover. Of course, Gran says. We'll get it right now. Malcolm presses a little paper bag into Gran's hand and another one into mine. The restaurant's telephone number is in there in case you have something to tell us. And some snacks and water. It's hot. Don't forget to hydrate. Gran nods and feels for my hand without looking at me. And then we're out the door and into the sunlight again. Well, Annie, shall we read the rest of the story after another week?
0: Well, perhaps that's a good idea. We could certainly do that.
1: So next week, mm-hmm. Vicki will be back.
0: That's right.
1: And the week after that, we will be back with the end of this wonderful story.
0: Yes.
1: And it is a wonderful story.
0: Yes, there's more and more clues, and we'll see if Livy is able to get Bob home.
1: And to find Danny. Who knew that was going to happen?
0: That's really
1: little
0: tricky,
1: Danny,
0: isn't it?
1: Somewhere.
0: Wow.
1: I think we forgot to say at the beginning that the name of the book is Bob. Don't you love it?
0: Yeah.
1: Bob. Uh-huh. And it's written by two authors, Wendy Mass and Rebecca Stead. And there are illustrations by Nicholas Gannon.

0: Okay. Well, thanks for listening, everybody. And Marcia, it's always a pleasure.
1: It is, isn't it? We have some good times with good books.
0: We do.
1: Yeah.
0: And thanks to Vicky and Michael and everybody here who helps us be able to do this. So it's just wonderful for us to have this opportunity. And we'll be back.
1: Not next week, but the week after with the ending of Bob.
0: Yeah. And meanwhile, you all have a wonderful weekend and a wonderful week ahead. Okay. Bye.
1: Bye-bye.

0: This is Bird Note. I'm Brianna Amingwa, a birder, environmental educator, and mom of two little bird-loving boys.
1: I see a bird right there. Right.
2: You're right. I see him too. What's he doing?
1: I see what he's doing.
0: I've heard people say that little kids and birding do not mix. But as a parent and educator, I've seen how watching birds can teach kids to observe closely, to stretch their attention span, and to build empathy for the natural world.
1: I love the blue jays because they're my favorite color. They're my favorite birds in the whole city.
2: Nice. And what do blue jays look like when you see them? Like, how do you know that's a blue jay when you see it?
1: Because it's a jay and it's blue.
0: My kids remind me to appreciate the little things, like the birds right outside of our window. And when we bird together, we all get to practice the most important birding skill of all. Patience.
1: Waiting.
2: Mm-hmm. Watching
1: it's
2: birds
1: all
2: is...
1: about waiting.
2: It is.
0: This is Black Birders Week. 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I'm Brianna Amingwa.

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2: Montana's midterm election is headlined by three congressional races. 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
3: 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This is Sherry Quinn with your weather forecast. West of the Divide tonight, mostly cloudy with a chance of rain and a slight chance of thunderstorms. Lows in the 40s. Tomorrow, a chance of rain, highs in the 60s. Missoula, Polson, Libby, and Eureka, highs up to 70 degrees. Kalispell, Whitefish, and Thompson Falls, highs up to 68. Butte, Hamilton, and Deer Lodge, highs up to 60. Phillipsburg, a high of 50 degrees. In central Montana tonight, mostly cloudy. Rain showers likely, lows 50 to 60. Tomorrow, cloudy and cooler with rain and a chance of thunderstorms. Highs in the mid-60s to mid-70s. Great Falls, Helena, and White, Sulphur Springs, a high of 65. Browning, a high of 59. In southwest Montana tonight, mostly cloudy with a chance of rain and a chance of thunderstorms. Lows 40 to 50. Tomorrow, cloudy and cooler with rain and a chance of thunderstorms. Highs 55 to 60. 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Have a great weekend, Montana.

0: happens.
1: I'm very aware of the fact that I'm coming here as a New Yorker.
0: Last spring, she took to the stage with Vermont Senator Bernie Sanders on their nationwide Fighting Oligarchy tour. But this time, she opened for Sam Forstag, a former smoke jumper and union member who opened for her at last year's event.
1: Because what the folks and the big money don't want us to realize is that we're actually, and our struggles are far more common than our landscapes are different.
0: Forstag is a candidate hoping to secure the Democratic nomination for Montana's Western Congressional District. He's running on a platform similar to Ocasio-Cortez's, championing unions and the working class. Both he and Ocasio-Cortez referenced Montana's rising costs of housing, the lack of affordable health care, and lawmakers that they say are out of touch.
2: And in a moment when the average congressperson is worth 15 times the average American, these are experiences that far too few of the people in power know what it is like.
0: Forstag also called out current Republican Congressman Ryan Zinke for failing to stop drastic cuts to land management agencies and mass firings of agency employees under Elon Musk. And he spoke against the influence of corporate dollars, pointing to the Montana plan that would bar companies from contributing to candidate and ballot measure elections.
2: All we got to do is reform our tax code to make sure that corporations and the richest people in this country carry their own damn weight, just like the rest of us.
0: Forstag is in a packed primary, facing off against Ryan Bussey, Russ Cleveland, and Matt Raines. The election is Tuesday, June 2nd. In Missoula, I'm Ellis Chu Lin.
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6: This is All Things Considered from NPR News. I'm Sasha Pfeiffer.
7: And I'm Juana Summers. There have been hundreds of thousands of casualties on both sides of the war in Ukraine. And by some estimates, more than 80% are now caused by drones. The millions of small exploding attack drones have changed the nature of battlefield medicine. Jay Price of member station WUNC says the U.S. military is taking notice.
8: When U.S. troops were wounded in Iraq and Afghanistan, they could put their hopes on something comforting, the golden hour, as it's called, the military's policy to try to evacuate the seriously wounded to higher-level trauma or surgical care within 60 minutes. Now, the nature of modern warfare is putting an end to that.
9: We'd be more than happy to have the golden hour, but we're more happy sometimes to have a golden day. A person can be without any type of aid, even medical aid, for a week.
8: Speaking through an interpreter, that's Taras, a Ukrainian military surgeon who asked to be identified only by his first name to prevent Russian intelligence from making him a target. He and four other members of a Ukrainian military surgical team were giving a seminar at Fort Bragg. Their audience of more than 400 included U.S. Army medics and others involved with combat casualty care.
9: Here are the results of a delayed evacuation.
8: He looked back over his shoulder at a slide showing a soldier with toes blackened by frostbite.
9: The enemy is constantly monitoring the sky and the situation and is ready to strike with drones at any time. To strike the vehicle that is performing the evacuation.
8: It was 12 days before the man could be brought from the front lines to the forward field unit where Taras was working. By then, he had developed gangrene and his leg had to be amputated. Another slide showed a wounded soldier with a tourniquet on his thigh to keep him from bleeding to death. Limb injuries are common from attack drones, which drop explosive charges or explode after diving into their targets. The standard medical goal is to get tourniquets off within 2 hours, but this one was in place for 7. And Tara said sometimes they're left on for days. The Ukrainians were brought to the U.S. with federal funding by a UNC Chapel Hill military-civilian partnership called Carolina Medic. It helped

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1: Next up, Campaign Beat, a weekly political analysis program produced by Montana Public Radio. Campaign Beat is hosted by Sally Mauck and features Rob Saldine of the University of Montana's Mansfield Center and Political Science Department and Seaborn Larson, senior reporter at Lee Newspaper's Montana State News Bureau. Here's Sally.
2: Rob, another rising Democratic star traveled to Montana this week. Alexandria Ocasio-Cortez was in Missoula to support Democratic Western District congressional candidate Sam Forstag. His campaign obviously sees her progressive politics as an asset for Forstag.
3: Right, Sally, and I think it's definitely a boon to his campaign insofar as the primary is concerned. AOC is one of the most charismatic and engaging figures in the party, and while her visit came late and turnout was perhaps lighter than I'd expected, it'll still be all over social media, and Forstag will get some good traditional press out of it as well. And more than that, it extends a sense of momentum for his campaign. There's been all the national press, some of it quite glowing. There's been his fundraising, and now he brings in a celebrity to stump for him. And especially in a multi-candidate primary, that's all good. Now, AOC isn't going to be every Democrat's cup of tea, be it for policy stances or assessments that an association with AOC could hurt Forstag's electability should he make it out of the primary, but he's running as an underdog here, and the general election is irrelevant if you don't make it out of the primary.
2: Well, I thought it was interesting that AOC addressed the elephant in the room right away.
4: I'm very aware of the fact that I'm coming here as a New Yorker. And I know, understandably, that there's a lot of suspicion around a city girl. But I also think it's important for us to note that a lot of that is intended to divide us. Because what the folks and the big money don't want us to realize is that we're actually, and our struggles are far more common than our landscapes are different.
2: Well, and as you mentioned, Rob, the question is, do Montana voters feel like they have a lot in common with AOC?
3: That is a question. This whole bit about the common struggle that unites us is just such a central element in her pitch and in Forstag's pitch. Of course, it went over well with the audience at the Wilma, but it's not just about the commonalities between Montana and New York. Part of the formulation, which also came up directly at the event, is that the whole basket of divisive social issues and cultural issues, that's similarly a distraction from the economic challenges and the rigged system that unite the overwhelming majority of Americans against our greedy capitalist overlords, right? It's a classic populist message. The trouble is, Sally, that a lot of Americans and a lot of Montanans just don't agree with that basic framework. They don't see that those things are just insignificant side issues. And they recognize that politicians like AOC tend to hold a rather predictable set of positions on those issues that very much align with the progressive left. And so it's not at all clear that's going to be an association that's going to help Forstag if he manages to be the candidate in the general election in November.
2: Well, Seaborn, Sam Forstag led the field in fundraising this last reporting period, so he seems to be having a late surge.
5: Definitely seems that way, Sally. We're seeing a lot of national attention around his campaign, as we mentioned, and he's trying to gain ground here on Ryan Bussey, a Democrat who's widely known for his 2024 run for governor. Campaign finance reports from April into mid-May show Forstag leading that period with $238,000 in his haul. That was the most for any campaign in both Democratic and Republican primaries. But on the Democratic side, it was not super surprising to see those numbers from Forstag. He's had a ton of national press. He's made plenty of connections with it. He's got the backing of an outfit called The Bench. It's a billionaire-backed group that's also supporting Democrats like James Tallarico in Texas. Still, Bussey's had some Democratic star power behind his own campaign, like that of Senator Ruben Gallego in Arizona, and He's not had any issue fundraising for this campaign, even after Forstag's last outing. Bussey still leads in total fundraising in this primary. He and Forstag, as far as money goes, have serious leads over the other two candidates. That's Russell Cleveland and Matt Raines, both who had less than $60,000 each for their campaigns after this latest reporting period.
2: Meanwhile, Seaborn, the Republican frontrunner Aaron Flint, is easily outpacing his primary opponents in fundraising.
5: That's right. On the GOP side, Flint was pretty close behind Forstag, actually, about $223,000 in that reporting period I mentioned. He's trounced his primary opponent's Halls. He's raised about $646,000 total since launching his campaign and has about $384,000 in cash on hand after expenses through that latest reporting round. Dr. Al Olszewski and Montana Secretary of State Kristi Jacobson both spent big but raised less than $100,000 for their respective campaigns. But they've become a lot more visible in the last couple weeks of this primary.
2: He may be behind in fundraising, Rob, but Al Olszewski is still putting out ads like this.
6: Dr. Al Olszewski, veteran, third-generation Montanan. Dr. Al will fight to unlock federal land for logging and mining, giving hardworking Montanans the job and future they deserve. But Washington insider Aaron Flint backs more data centers and won't fight for Montana's water rights. Dr. Al Olszewski stands with President Trump. He'll fight data centers, reverse the water compact, and take on Washington to save Montana.
7: I'm Dr. Al Olszewski, and I approve this message.
2: The ad mentions Trump, Rob, but Trump has endorsed Dr. Al's opponent, Aaron Flint, and that endorsement seems to be the path to victory in Republican primaries across the country this year.
3: Right, Trump endorsed Flint, but it still probably makes sense for Olszewski to draw that connection as best he can. As we discussed a couple weeks ago, Sally, you know, Trump, despite all his trouble, is still the kingmaker in Republican primaries, and there's actually been more evidence of that here recently with Louisiana Senator Bill Cassidy and Texas Senator John Cornyn getting humiliated in their primaries. So maybe Dr. Al can't say he got Trump's endorsement, but he can at least say how much the two of them agree. He's also in this ad drawing some distinctions between himself and Flint. First, on public lands. Democrats might be a bit skeptical about this, but Flint has presented himself as a defender of public lands. And by contrast, Dr. Al here is saying that he'll prioritize resource extraction. Olszewski also emphasizes his opposition to AI data centers, which is an issue that is really gaining some traction. And then there's the mention of fighting for water rights and reversing the water compact with the Confederated Salish and Kootenai tribes. Now, that may not resonate much in Butte or Bozeman, but it's a big deal for a lot of Republicans on Dr. Al's home turf in the Flathead, and it's an issue that he's been associated with for a very long time.
2: Well, switching to the Senate race, Seaborn, independent candidate Seth Bodner appears to have gathered more than enough signatures to get on the November ballot, and he's leading all candidates in fundraising.
5: That's right, Sally, and it's not even really close when you look at the numbers. His campaign raised more than $730,000 in that latest reporting period. That's more than twice of any other candidate. Bodner also showed up to Tuesday's deadline with 30,000 signatures from those who say they want him on the general election ballot in November. That number he needed to qualify was about 13,000, and I should note that campaigns like this will almost always shoot way over that target because there's always some number of signatures that are thrown out.
2: The Republican frontrunner, Seaborn, Kurt Almy, didn't raise as much money as Bodner, but he's doing okay and way better than the Democratic candidates.
5: That's right. Almy and Bodner both ended that latest reporting period with about $900,000. Almy raised $250,000 in the same period that Bodner raised $730,000, but Bodner right now is spending a lot of time and energy and money, obviously, on the signature gathering process, and we'll see what happens here after the primary. Bodner's not even on the ballot, and he's been raising the most money. That's interesting.
2: And speaking of Democratic Senate candidates, Rob, here's an ad by the Progressive Vet Pack, which supports Alani Bankhead.
8: Republicans are trying to pick Montana's Democratic nominee for Senate. MAGA super PACs are spending big to trick Democrats into voting for Riley Neal. Why? Because they think Riley Neal is the easiest Democrat to beat in November and hold the seat for Donald Trump. Don't fall for it. Vote no on Riley Neal.
2: I don't know, Rob, if the narrator in this ad wants people to vote or to take a nap.
3: It's definitely unconventional. And, you know, sometimes that can work and draw attention simply because it's not your run-of-the-mill political ad. I'm not sure if that's the case here or not. But what's more striking to me is that while it suggests that Democrats shouldn't vote for Neal, it doesn't point them to Alani Bankhead. It just tells them to vote no on Neal. Well, voters aren't being presented with a yes or no question. There are five Democratic candidates running for that nomination. So a decision to not vote for Neal doesn't automatically mean people are going to tick Bankhead, who is, after all, a candidate who entered this race with zero name recognition. So seamlessly connecting those dots is a big ask for voters.
2: This week, Seaborn, 40 of Montana's 50 state senators signed a letter urging Democratic Senator Jonathan Windy Boy to resign his seat because of a number of sexual abuse allegations he's facing. And it's an unusual move prior to the 27 legislative session.
5: Right, Sally. I wonder about the timing on this. Windy Boy is going to be on the ballot next week for the Eastern Congressional race. And I wonder if that might have played into their thoughts on putting this letter out now. But the big thing I noticed in this was the supermajority of the state senators signed that. What that signals to me, at least, is that they have the numbers to expel him if they choose to do so. The members of the Senate Ethics Committee also recused themselves from signing that letter. I think that was a little more explicit of a threat.
2: They're basically saying to him, either get out or we'll throw you out.
5: That's right. He's not really been responsive to those calls so far. And as we noted on this show weeks ago, he had suspended his campaign for Congress only to restart it a couple weeks later. He's been pretty defiant, I think, to a lot of people's calls for him to back out of Montana politics right now. He's not taking that bait.
2: Well, lastly, guys, the primary is Tuesday, and it will be interesting to see if the wide open congressional races will defy midterm election odds and attract a higher than normal turnout. That's one thing I want to be watching, Rob.
3: For sure, Sally. One thing I'll be interested to see is whether some of the campaign effects that we've been talking about can overcome name recognition, right? Name recognition is just such a huge factor, especially in primaries when everyone has the same party label. You look at the PAC spending in that Senate primary for the Democrats, right? That really has changed the dynamics in that race. But it also came in towards the end, and it may be a case of too little too late to propel an unknown candidate in Bankhead to victory. That said, Neal, who has been the assumed front runner, she's the most well-known candidate in the field, but she's hardly a household name. By comparison, Ryan Bussey in the Western House race has a much higher name ID due to his gubernatorial run. So even though Bankhead came in as an unknown, she has a lot less ground to make up, perhaps, than those guys running against Bussey in the first congressional district.
2: Seaborn, what are you going to be looking for?
5: I'm really keen on these legislative primaries on the Republican side. Since Art Wittig was elected to lead the GOP in Montana last year, he's gone all in on his attempt to cull Republican legislators who always don't vote with the rest of their party. These are candidates who say they vote on what's best for their district, and they're incumbents for a reason. We're talking about Lou Jones, George Nikolakakis, David Beattie. Somebody I was talking to this week described the tenor of these races as nuclear, and I think that's not much of an exaggeration. We're seeing millions of dollars come into these legislative primaries, which a couple cycles ago would live comfortably on $10,000. But there's also some really fascinating primaries that don't fall evenly along those hardliner versus moderate lines. House Speaker Brandon Lear, definitely not a moderate, is being primaried by the right by Rick Holden, who got the endorsement of Matt Rosendale. The Republican Party also has endorsed Ed Walker, who's challenging Stacey Zinn, sort of a rising star for the GOP, and elected last year as vice chair of the party, although she seems to be falling out of favor with current leadership. So we're going to be watching those legislative primaries across the state.
2: Well, next time we speak, we'll know who won and who lost. Robin Seaborn, I'll talk to you then.
5: Thank you, Sally.
3: Thanks, Sally.
1: 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Campaign Beat features Seaborn Larson, senior reporter at Lee Newspaper's Montana State News Bureau, Rob Saldine of the University of Montana's Mansfield Center and Political Science Department, and hosted by Sally Mock. 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